And that was Bazor from Cameroon, who gave us Nejang Forbon from the Cameroon Awake compilation CD. Luxun Padad gave us Ahona Now, I believe it's how it's pronounced, and it was from the Ivory Capel Volume 3. The Tangera Speed Goda gave us Africa 1 from their CD, A Spirit, also from the Ivory Coast. And we started that set with Haja Koyate Les and Les Guineans, yes, from Guinea, who gave us Belam from their CD, Willem Malo. Well, I'm going to close out with Tamala Rumukadutsi. It's one of my favorite songs of his. It comes from his CD, Nava. And I just have, I hold memories in my heart when he came. Oh, it was probably more than 10 years ago now. And he spent at least five days here in Southern Humboldt and performed for the elementary schools. He was out of Beginnings. He was in Leggett. And just watching the children get up and dance with him to this song holds just beautiful memories in my heart. So I'm going to go home and watch Mexico versus England. It got delayed an hour because of bad weather, so it's not going to start till 6 o'clock. So I get to see it from the beginning. Keep your ears tuned to the mud. Nick is here for Moon Boots.

All right. It's 5:30 on Sunday evening, July 5th, and you're tuned into Moon Boots. 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All right. Hope you guys had a great weekend here. I'm going to kick off the Moon Boots with Stretch by Maximum Joy.

All right, it's the top of the hour here, 6 o'clock on Sunday, July 5th, and hope you had a great weekend, ate some hot dogs, and hung out with family and friends, which is what it's really all about, right? I want to let you know, though, that you are listening to KMUD Garberville, 91.1 and HD1, KMUE Eureka, 88.1 and HD1, KLAI Laytonville, 90.3, on the FM translator, K258BQ in Shelter Cove, 99.5, and live and on demand online at kmud.org. And remember, there's an archive of almost all of our shows for 2 weeks after they air. You can check that out on the website. All right. So I do want to let you know that there's some free tire recycling going on. The Humboldt Waste Management Authority has received grant funding to allow for no-charge tire recycling. Humboldt County residents can drop off up to 9 car or light truck tires at no charge at the Hawthorne Street Transfer Station located in Eureka, California. The transfer station is open from 8 to 4 Monday through Saturday and 10 to 4 on Sunday. Registered tire haulers, tire retailers, tire change businesses, and tires from illegal dumping activities are not eligible for this program. And are you putting on an event you'd like KMUD listeners to know about? 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You can email udw@kmud.org or write to Community Calendar at P.O. Box 135, Redway, California 95560. If you have something for sale, found a kitten, or lost your parakeet, need a new roommate, or ride to the city, the KMUD classified ads are for you. For

Then I figure we'll kick off this next set with a great artist to listen to for the holiday if you're into an alternate view of what our country looks like from a Puerto Rican American. Speaking of Hooray for the Riff Raff, big fan of them. Saw them maybe about 2 years ago, and it was a great show. This is an older record, the song Hungry Ghost.

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I just want to let you know that K-Mud is provided by Green Wired Solar Electric Heating and Air. 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All right, let's see what we got into there. I left you off with the Hooray for the Riffraff, and then we got into Grassy Crystals by Monster Rally, and then Bees by Caribou, So What by Hidden Fees, E-Pro by Beck, and French Press by the Rolling Blackouts Coastal Fever. And then we're going to kick off this last little half hour set with Wind Up by Shopping. And, I guess I'll run through for you now. We'll save it, but I'm going to do another shopping song later too, before I sign off for the day here. But, here we go.

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I am your bi-weekly host, Julian Jackson, although I haven't been bi-weekly as of about the last month, so I'm happy to be back in the hot seat for a couple more jazz shows before I leave the area. 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Yes, real anti-corporate media, bringing you Lesser Leaps In here with our theme song, aptly named The Same by Lesser Young. Lesser Leaps In, Lesser Young. And live in Washington, D.C., 1956. Staying on the shoulders of giants. Lesser Young and Less Share. 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Dating back to actually Berkeley before it got migrated on over to this station. 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The orchestra brings enrichment to Humboldt County through live performances and educational programs. 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So I've got a pretty chill, sort of, the like, 70s, 80s fusion, ish, but, you know, bouncing all over the place, of course, with the timeline, but I find my jazz taste is often late 70s, 80s, especially with Herbie Hancock's work and such, and just the different funk jazz fusion. So we got some chill funk jazz fusion with some horns, some polyrhythms, but no Afrobeat today, so just sit back and listen up. A little psychedelia, kind of, as well, ish. You'll know what I mean when it rocks right into your little snails in your ears. If you know what I'm talking about, a little snail shell in there with all the little hairs that pick up the vibrations. Open up those snail shells. We're gonna get David Axelrod on next. Stay tuned.

sonnet. 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Ah, ah, ah, ah, ah. 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

Oh yeah. You're still listening to Lester Leaps In with me, Julian Jackson. Yeah, it's about 7:31 p.m. here in Redway, California. The Redwood Community Radio Studios at KMUD Garberville 91.1 FM, KMUE Eureka 88.1 FM, KLAI Laytonville 90.3, Shelter Cove 99.5, 50 miles out there, man, and KMUD.org is the place to be if you're anywhere else but the direct community. We got Estereo de Trauma by Azimuth here in the background, and the Superior Court of California, County of Humboldt, is alerting the public to an increase in reports of jury duty related scams targeting current, past, and prospective jurors. Scammers often contact individuals by phone, email, or text message, falsely claiming they missed jury service or failed to respond to a jury summons. They may threaten fines, arrest warrants, or other legal consequences unless immediate payment or personal information is provided. The Humboldt Superior Court wants the public to know that the jury services staff will never ask current, past, or prospective jurors for credit card numbers, bank account information, social security numbers, financial account information, or any payment over the phone. Anyone who believes they have been targeted by a jury scam should report the incident to their local law enforcement agency. If personal or financial information has already been provided, contact your financial institution immediately. And the KMED Board of Directors currently has an open seat that is filled by board appointment. If you are interested in serving our community by helping KMED to thrive as a board member or even a volunteer, please write to us at board@kmed.org expressing your interest and qualifications. Thanks for diving into the mud. That's what we're doing. Diving deep down into the carapace of the mud. Mucky interior, some would say, deep into the flower garden, which we heard before this song, Flower Garden by James Hartman and Studio G. Masayoshi Takanaka laid down M5 before that. Our fusion here is kind of all over the place. Like I said, it's largely 80s sort of fusion, but from all ends of the spectrum, we have all of the fusion today. I just said, screw it, all fusion, all of the fusion, let's throw it in. Well, I'm saying that like I don't do that every show, because of course I've played a lot of Masayoshi Takanaka's Brazilian guitar god Japanese fusion surf music, whatever you want to call it, city pop. But before that, we heard Herbie Hancock, the original fusion master in the 80s. I thought it was you. I mean, before that too, even before the 80s. But before that, we heard Rob, Make It Fast, Make It Slow. Making it fast, making it slow. I said no Afrobeat, but that's was dangling right on the line. We got Mandrill with Chutney for that, and David Axelrod brought us Mucho Chupar after our theme, Lester Leaps In. And I'm, of course, standing on the shoulders of giants here, bringing you our Legacy Jazz Show, and I will be for the next hour and a half, so y'all don't go anywhere on that dial. Stay tuned to the mud.

All right, don't forget it. Don't forget it. It is 8:01 p.m., but you still got it tuned to Red Community Radio and Lester Leaps In with me, Julian Jackson, bringing you some jazz standing on the shoulders of giants here on our Legacy Jazz Show here on KMUD Garberville 91.1 FM, KMUE Eureka 88.1 FM, KLAI Laytonville 90.3 FM, perhaps it's laid down in Shelter Cove 99.5, or online at KMUD.org. We got Epilogue by Jack DeJohnette here in the background off of his wonderful Sorcery album. Again, it's one of those albums that's purely an experience. Definitely great. There's a name for that, but I always forget it. But there's also, I recommend you guys check out Gong for an album like that for sure. Any of their albums, but their first one for sure. They're moving into Regins. Regins with the Blackbirds. Donald Byrd's little group. Their first album. Self-named. And leading the way towards sustainability since 1988, Signature Coffee Company offers conscientiously sourced beans roasted on-site by the cup and by the pound at their coffee shop in Redway, open weekdays 7 a.m. to 5 p.m. and now available on their website, signaturecoffee.com. They would like to thank the community for over 37 years of support and would like to announce that they're in the final stages of converting to a worker-owned co-op.

Now that is groovy indeed. And I wanted to let you all know that you heard, for that epilogue we heard before these regions were here in, Johnny Hammondsmith brought us Fantasy. And Caldera and Diana Reeves laid down Sky Islands for us. Nice ethereal journey there. Prelogged by Summer Nights. Longulus and Smith and his Cosmic Echoes. Ronnie Laws, the Tidal Wave. Of course, we got Sun Bear. Let Love Flow for Peace.

down the last leg of the Legacy Jazz Show here on Redwood Community Radio. Lester leaps in. I'm Julian Jackson, standing on the shoulders of giants. And you're hearing us through KMUD in Garberville 91.1, KMU Eureka 88.1, KLAI Laytonville 90.3, Shelter Cove 99.5, or at KMUD.org. And we're on the last leg here of the show. We got another half hour until we got Music Junkie Support Group. And I know I'm a music junkie for both jazz and the live stuff that Jeff usually throws down, but we'll see. Sometimes he has subs. But we got Witch Doctor's Brew by Magnum here in the background. And Chico Hamilton brought us Morning Sight of Love after Gary Bartz's Gentle Smiles. In parentheses, sexy. And of course, we heard quite a bit more of Donald Byrd's Blackbirds. And that was with The Baby. Maynard Ferguson brought us Mr. Mellow. Like I said, we got some mellow jazz fusion for you tonight. Hope you've been digging it. Traversing to various ends of the spectrum. And of course, we started off that little set with the other Blackbird song, Regions. Alright, now I'm gonna leave y'all with some more Witch Doctor's Brew. We got some more nice longer tunes here to tide you over for the Music Junkie. Alright, stay tuned. Stay on that dial. You better.

Mm-hmm. And that brings us to a close for Lesser Leaps In tonight. Next up, we got Jeff with Music Junkie Sport Group. And you're hearing If I Had the World to Give off of Dave McMurray's Grateful Dedication album to set us up for Music Junkie. And we heard Devika Goddess before that by Lonnie Liston Smith and his Cosmic Echoes again. Off that same album we heard earlier, Visions of a New World. Definitely recommend that one as well. And Bobby Humphrey brought us My Little Girl After 40 Days by Billy Brooks. Start that little set off with Witches, Doctor's Brew by Magnum, of course.

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0: right. Good Sunday evening to everyone out there. It is time for another gathering of the Music Junkie support group. Nothing but live in concert recordings for the next 2 hours. I'll be here till 11. And we've got some good stuff. Let's do. We're going to start things off tonight with some Willie Nelson and Leon Russell. And this was recorded April 1st, 1979. And it was at the Capitol Theater in Passaic, New Jersey. So smoke them if you got them. Roll them if you don't. It's time for the Music Junkie Support Group right here on KMUD.
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0: All right. Sorry, I had a phone call. I was tending to there for a second. We had a shout out from San Diego County. Somebody all the way down San Diego County listening to us right now. So I wanted to say hello to him while I had the chance. That was Willie Nelson and Leon Russell recorded at the Capitol Theater in Passaic, New Jersey. And that was on April Fool's Day, 1979. What do we have? We had Whiskey River and then Stay All Night. No, we didn't have Stay All Night. We had Whiskey River, Come Into My Kitchen, Detour, and Land of Uncloudy Skies right there to finish it up. So that's how we're starting things off tonight. Hope you enjoyed that. What do we got next? Oh, I got something sweet here. Check this out. Recorded at the Fillmore in San Francisco on March 4th, 1988. How about a little Hot Tuna?
1: How come you sit so far over there?
2: We have another little highlight here, topping on here. People are popping out from the street, from the windows, from the hair. Bring this man on. Do me too. Okay. This is called Third Week at the Chelsea Hotel, New York City. Almost 6 minutes, 7 people on the center of the flight. All sorts of

0: here.
1: She'll be back.
2: 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She'll be back later. We're not letting her get off that easy.
1: Now a word from the esteemed Papa John.

I'd like to do this song, take a short break for readjustment. This is a some sort of an ode to feminine hygiene in the key of C. It poses the question, what's that smell like fish, oh baby?

0: break. We'll be back shortly.
1: All right, there you go. That was Hot Tuna, recorded at the Fillmore Auditorium in San Francisco, and that was on March 4th, 1988. We had Third Week in the Chelsea with Grace Slick adding vocals to that, and Papa John Creech on violin or fiddle. And then we had Down Home Blues with Papa John, and Keep on Trucking with Papa John on that also. So, hope you enjoyed that. It is 9:35, Music Junkie Support Group. What do we got next? How about a little J-Rad? Got some J-Rad queued up I think you might like. Let's try this on for size. Light it. Don't hide it.

Thank you guys so very much. It's really an honor to be here tonight with you guys. Once again, our very good friend, Warren Haynes. Thank you, Warren, so much for being here, man. It means the world to us. Right there, Scott Metzger. David Drywitz on the bass guitar. Tom Hamilton Jr. Marco Benevento. Thank you guys so much.

though I love.

J-Rad, Joe Russo's Almost Dead. And that was recorded on January 16th of this year at the Capitol Theater in Port Chester, New York. It's good. It was what they'd have, Masterpiece. When I Paint My Masterpiece, No One Left to Run With, and Not Fade Away right there to finish it up. Warren Haynes sitting in with the band that night. 959 Music Junkie Support Group, KMUD 91.1 FM and HD1, KMUE Eureka 88.1 FM and HD1, KLAI Laytonville 90.3, 99.5 in Shelter Cove, and of course live and archived on the web at kmud.org. Hope you all are having a good Independence Day, 4th of July holiday weekend. I know I had a good one last night. Went out to Miranda. It's always a hoot on the 4th of July out there. So if I saw you and I don't remember, well, sorry about that. Oh, man, good stuff, good times. 10 o'clock. 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

0: That's a song that I wrote with a friend of mine named Johnny Neal, who is from this area. Some of you guys may know him. Johnny and I wrote that last song for the Allman Brothers back in about 1988.
1: What do you say?
0: You guys feel free to
1: listen to a little more Warren Haynes. This is recorded at the 23 East in Ardmore, Pennsylvania.
0: All kinds of crazy stuff that they see people in Philadelphia do.
1: And this was on June 19th, 1995. Enjoy.

to do something that we don't usually do. So, some of you may recognize this.

Thanks, folks. Yeah,

by Warren Haynes, recorded at the 23 Cabaret in Ardmore, Pennsylvania, and that was on June 19th, 1993. I said 95 before, but it was actually 93. We had Empty Pages and Fire in the Kitchen. 10:15. Music Junkie Support Group. 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

got next? Oh, I got something tasty. Tasty for you guys. Smoke them if you got them. Roll them if you don't. We've got some Grateful Dead recorded at the Shoreline Amphitheater. And this was on August 18th, 1991. Second set opener on the launch pad, ready for liftoff.

Well, sorry about that. There's some kind of error with the disc. Wow, that was so good, man. Wow. I was laid back in the chair with the headphones on, cranked up. And then nothing. Jamis Interruptus. And nobody likes Jamis Interruptus. We all know that from listening to this show. Let's see. Grateful Dead recorded at the Shoreline Amphitheater August 18th, 1991. Second set opener with Deal, Samson, and Delilah. And then we were going to listen to the Mississippi Half Step. But, yeah, we'll move on to something else. I've got some Johnny Blue Skies recorded at Red Rocks. And this was late last year. When was this? It was last July, actually, July 17th, 2025. So check this out. Johnny Blue Skies, Music Junkie Support Group.

All right, good people. About time for me to get out of here. Got Creepsville coming up next with DJ Creepio. Right here, we're listening to Sturgill Simpson, a.k.a. Johnny Blue Skies and the Dark Clouds, recorded at Red Rocks in Morrison, Colorado, and this was on July 17, 2025. We had Breakers Roar, In Bloom, A Good Look, a little bit of LaGrange in there, and then back into Good Look. And this is You Can Have the Crown. All right. We'll see you guys next week. Same place, same time. And until we meet again, let your soul shine. Buy a tape or a beer, and we'll see you down front.

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Hello, my creeps, and welcome again to another edition of Creepsville with me, DJ Creepio. It is June 22nd, Sunday, and we're going to be here until 3 a.m., the witching hour. Felt like starting off the night with a band I don't play out a lot on the radio, but does get a lot of radio play, and that is U2. We're going to start it off tonight with Sunday, Bloody Sunday. Let's go.

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0: 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The eagle.
1: We're not going to get out!
0: They can scream. They can run. But they can't escape. Richard Crenna, Joanna Pettit, Victor Buono, The Evil, rated R.
2: 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Prepare yourself for They Came From Within. They Came From Within. If this picture doesn't make you scream and squirm, you'd better see a psychiatrist. Quick, rated R, if you think you're not afraid of the dark. If you think you have a strong stomach. If you feel nothing can shock you. If you believe you've seen everything. If you say you don't scare easily. Then the picture for you is They Came From Within. Rated R.
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10: 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Beyond the devil. The Night Child. 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
1: I am Dracula. A moment ago, I stumbled upon a most amazing phenomenon. Something so incredible, I mistrust my own judgment. Look.
2: Dracula. The very mention of the name brings to mind things so evil, so fantastic, so degrading. You wonder if it isn't all a dream, a nightmare.
1: Rats, thousands, millions of them.
2: But no, this is no dream. This is Dracula, the original terrifying story of a maniac and a man who lived after death, lived on human blood, took the form of a vampire bat, and lured innocent girls to a fate truly worse than death.
3: Dracula? Oh, what's he done to you, dearie? Tell me.
1: He came to me. He opened a vein in his arm, and he made me drink.

0: Dave, Doc Hallen's been killed.
1: Doc Hallen? What happened?
0: It's over at his place. You gotta come now.
1: Now, wait a minute, Steve. Tell us what happened.
0: Well, I'm trying to tell you. Now, this thing had killed the Doc.
2: But what was it?
0: Stop with it, kid.
2: Well, it's kind of like a... It's kind of like a mass that keeps getting bigger and bigger.
3: Every one of you watching this screen, look out. Because soon, very soon, the most horrifying monster menace ever conceived will be oozing into this theater.

0: teenagers see it first, like a falling star from outer space.
1: Boy, that was close. Hey, come on, I want to see if I can find it.
0: An old man finds it, touches it, and this is the shocking result. From then on, there's no stopping the blob as it spreads from town to town. It's indestructible. It's indescribable. Nothing can stop it.
2: This town is in danger.
0: How can it be stopped? Mob hysteria sweeps one city. Before long, the nation, and then the world could fall before the blood-curdling threat of the Blob.
3: Starring Steve McQueen and a cast of exciting young people.

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0: 13 years ago, audiences across America were horrified by the savagery of a faceless killer. In the wake of this bizarre rampage, he vanished. Now, after more than a decade of silence, he has come out of hiding. Texas Chainsaw Massacre 2, The Buzz is back. 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
1: Hold it! There's something moving up ahead in the tunnel!
0: And unlikely to bring anyone down there. So... They're coming up. Chud! Chud, check your basement and your bathroom. Keep off the street and try to hide. But remember, the dark is their place. The night is their time. And tomorrow, the only things living in the city of New York will be Chud. Chud. Cannibalistic, humanoid, underground dwellers. Chud. They're not staying down there anymore.
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1: All right, dudes! And dudesses! Let's party!
0: 10 kids. All they want to do is raise a little hell. Now, as long as they live, they'll wonder what's gotten into them. Night of the Demons.
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0: seen before. It is for a movie that goes beyond temporary fear to everlasting terror. It is a movie called Demons. Yes, the demons are coming, and they're coming for you. Warning, if you have the courage to see demons, sit near an exit. Otherwise, you might never get out. In your theater, who will survive the touch of the demons, and who will not? Demons. With music by Billy Idol, Motley Crue, The Adventures, Rick Springfield, and Saxon. This is no dream. This is happening right now. And it could be happening to you. Demons. They will make cemeteries their cathedrals, and the cities will be your tomb. Survive it. Demons.
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1: Hi!
0: Frights! Camera! Action! It's about a chase through the ages. A race against time. The war between good and evil.
2: Come on out, everybody! Time to play!
0: And the final battle between man...
3: I'm sorry.
0: ...and demon.
4: I'm not gonna hurt you.
5: I lied.
0: It stars Billy Zane from Dead Calm, William Sadler from Die Hard 2, and Jada Pinkett from Menace to Society. Ooh, I love those titles. And you'll love Demon Knight.
3: The demons are here!
0: And ladies, if you think Demon Knight is too gross and yucky...
3: Whoa!
0: Thank you.

0: is finally here for Chris, Cindy, and JC. It's going to be the best night of their lives. But tonight is also the night of the creeps. From a world unknown comes a nightmare unimagined. First, they are under you, around you, on you, and then inside you.
1: They get into your mouth and you walk around while they incubate, even if you're dead.
0: They are a new breed of terror.
2: Freeze!
0: They are a different kind of horror.
3: Zombies, exploding heads, creepy crawlies.
4: We could have a little problem.
0: The creeps are taking over.
5: I got good news and bad news, girls.
6: What?
5: The good news is your dates are here.
6: What's the bad news?
5: They're dead.
0: You have never had a night like this. Night of the creeps. If you scream, you're dead.

0: house looks just like the one next to it. And the one next to that. And the one next to that. A young couple live in it.
1: Give Ken a kiss.
2: You are so obnoxious.
0: With their three children.
2: Of course, honey, chew each bite 10 times.
0: And something more.
3: Sweetie,
1: last night, do you remember when you woke up and you said you were here?
3: Well, who did you meet? Who's here?
2: TV people.
1: Something funny going on here next door. Something.
3: We were wondering if maybe you had experienced any disturbances lately.
4: What kind of disturbances?
2: I don't know whatever's over this house.
0: Spielberg crosses a frightening new threshold into a world within our own. Its form is revealed.
5: What is it?
0: Its focus is clear.

And with that comes the end of another edition of Creepsville. Thanks for joining me once again here at the Mighty Mud. It's time for me to jump on a ball of fog and lightning and ride that zapper all the way back to Arcata, California. See you next Sunday, same bat time, same bat channel, 11 p.m. to 3 a.m., the witching hour here at KMUD 91.1 FM.

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1: 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I'm Alex Wise.

0: I think books like this still have an important role in helping us protect our environment and celebrating the ecology that's all around us that we're part of.
1: What better way is there to recognize the value of the natural world than to spend some quality time outdoors? This week on Sea Change Radio, we speak with environmental journalist Roddy Shear about his series of field guidebooks, which incidentally cover destination hikes as well as city trails. We look at how urban and easy access trail guides can help raise people's awareness of their surroundings, get a behind-the-scenes glimpse into what it takes to publish a field guidebook, and discuss some helpful technology for hikers.

0: I'm joined now on Sea Change Radio by my friend Roddy Shear. He is an environmental journalist, photographer, and author. Roddy, welcome to Sea Change Radio.
1: Thanks, Alex. It's great to be here.
0: So you have a long storied career in the environmental space, beginning in college and culminating in a series of hiking guidebooks. Why don't you first start us off in college and get us up to date?
1: Yeah, back in college, I first started to discover recreating in the outdoors, going hiking, going camping, and it really stimulated an interest in protecting nature and wildlife. And after college, I went and worked for a small environmental nonprofit that's now defunct, running their newsletter, and that led to a bunch of opportunities, including starting up one of the first environmental websites on the new World Wide Web. This is back in 96. And my small nonprofit developed a website, and then a bunch of the other groups we worked with were calling. The landline was ringing off the hook because other small groups wanted me to set up websites for them. And one of my clients ended up being the Environmental Magazine, and I created their first website in 1997. And I've basically been running it ever since. And part of that nonprofit was one of our ideas early on was to create this syndicated column called Earth Talk, which is a Q&A column about the environment, sort of like Dear Abby for the environment. And we've been producing that and syndicating it pretty widely. It goes out to about 600 other media outlets, two iterations of the column every week. And so it's read by many millions of readers. And then meanwhile, I've been also doing a bunch of magazine writing and eventually guidebooks and field guides.
0: I'm looking at Wild Seattle. You're a Seattle resident, and you're also a very avid kayaker. These aren't paddles. These are walks through Seattle, but I know it, there's just a ton of water in Seattle. So I'm sure those two pursuits of hiking and paddling converged in the compilation of all your information for this book.
1: Well, yeah, I moved to Seattle from the Northeast in 1999, and my kids were born here, so they're native Seattleites. Now I've been here for, 26 years. So I feel like a native Seattleite. And in all those years I've been here, I've spent a lot of time in my own kayak, in paddling around Seattle's so-called, inland waterways, which are the series of lakes right within Seattle. It's one of the amazing things about Seattle as a mecca for wildlife and wildness. We have these freshwater lakes throughout the city. They're clean and people can swim in them and do all kinds of activities in them, fish, whatever. So I've been really into exploring the watery side of Seattle for decades. And about 5 or 6 years ago, I had written a couple of guidebooks already about the region, one called Hiking Waterfalls, Washington, and another one called Oregon and Washington's Roadside Ecology. I was walking by this Agua Verde Paddle Club, which is a kayak rental shop that's kind of iconic in Seattle's University District. And I started chatting up the owner, and he said, oh, would you be interested in leading tours for the paddle club for customers? So I said, sure. So I've been doing that for the last 5 years, and it's been a great way to increase my knowledge about, the nature of Seattle. And not only can I enjoy it myself, but now I can, show it off to other people from a kayak. So that's been a really great experience. And also spending a lot of time at the Portage Bay waterfront has really been instructive in terms of spending a lot of time in one place and getting to know it well. The poet and essayist Gary Snyder has always been a big influence on me. And one of his key points that he goes back to is something that he calls bioregionalism, or living in place, which basically means getting to know where you live well. It means walking around. It means noticing the trees, noticing the animals, knowing how the watersheds work in your region. And learning about the native flora and fauna, you know, et cetera. So that has been, so sitting down there at the paddle club, you see all kinds of, you know, wildlife. Like a couple of days ago, there was a muskrat sitting on the dock chewing on some fresh shoots. And there's great blue herons fishing off the dock all the time, turtles, bullfrog, just these are osprey. These are all things I've seen in the last couple of days down there. And so it really makes you appreciate that the wildness is really embedded within such an urban environment, which is a major metropolitan area. And, you know, even sitting at home in my house, sitting on my porch or whatever, just spending time in one place and watching and keeping your eyes and ears open, you'll see all kinds of amazing stuff. I mean, really, whatever city you're in.
0: You grew up in Boston, and I imagine you could do something quite similar for Boston, too, even though people might think of the Pacific Northwest as more wild. There's wildness everywhere.
1: Correct. Yeah, exactly. I mean, I was kind of all bragging to my parents. I remember a few years back about a coyote running through my yard, and they were in Boston at the time. And then they called me a couple of days later and said, "Hey, a coyote just ran through our yard." And I thought that was pretty cool in, you know, Brookline, Mass, right by the Charles River there, in one of the most urban spots in the greater Boston area. And there's coyotes running around there too. So it's not just Seattle. That's right.
0: And I often get woken up by a pack of coyotes outside my window. It sounds like they're performing some kind of cannibalistic rituals, or there's a coven of witches outside my door. They have such a wide range of yelps and barks. It's crazy.
1: Yeah. It's funny. A couple years ago, I was away. I was out of town, and we have this plum tree in our yard that, you know, was just there when we moved in, and we don't really eat the plums, and a lot of them fall off the tree and they rot there on our walkway until I clean them up. And this particular year, a few years back, I was away, so I wasn't there to clean them up. And my wife calls me and she says, "There's these two coyotes just lounging on the lawn right out the window where she was sitting, you know, doing her work from home all day. And right on our lawn, there's two coyotes. We're basically just lounging around." She tried to like scare them away or whatever, and they just look up at her and sort of like continue to nap. And this was like noontime. So

we had this long debate, and they were, you know, chastising me for wanting to get rid of the coyotes. And I mean, and then we had this old high school teacher came through town, someone you probably know, Alex, and she stayed with us, and she basically, we presented this to her as like a wise elder, you know, what should we do? Should we invite the coyotes? Should we make it more hospitable for them, or should we try and move them along? And she basically said, you should move them along. Like, it's fine for them to visit, but you don't really want them denning in your yard and getting aggressive if they have babies there and stuff like that. So the voice of reason prevailed, and the kids stopped complaining about me trying to scare them away. But I do love them, don't get me wrong. It's such a great thrill to see a wild animal cruising by your porch, doing its thing and surviving in the city, and, you know, even adapting to life in the city in unusual ways. So it's been great.

0: This is Alex Wise on Sea Change Radio, and I'm speaking to Roddy Shear. He's an environmental journalist, photographer, and author. So, Roddy, when you're identifying species for your book, I'm interested in how much of it is reactive and how much of it is proactive. Are you saying, all right, I need to get some pictures for my blue heron page today? Or are you learning constantly about different squirrel species and saying, oh, I didn't even know this eastern gray squirrel was unique to Seattle or whatever?
1: Yeah, well, I guess a good example to answer that would be the chum salmon spawning in Carkeek Park. There's a park in North Seattle that's one of the wilder of our parks here in the city, Carkeek Park. And I had been there a couple of times over the years when my kids' schools had picnics there or whatever it may be. But I never really explored it fully. And then when I was working on Wild Seattle, I saw some posting online about the salmon spawning at the stream in this park right in Seattle. So I went over there and it was amazing. I mean, these chum salmon were jumping up these mini waterfalls and I, you know, couldn't believe that this is something that was basically like a 10-minute drive from my house, still within the city limits of Seattle. And it was just, you know, incredible wildlife spectacle of these, you know, huge fish fighting their way upstream. And, you know, the fact that this is still happening despite all of the incursions we've made into their habitat and into their, you know, stream ecology. So that to me, so anyway, I rushed over there. And when I saw some posting on Facebook or something, and I had my camera, I took tons of pictures and videos, and those, you know, the pictures ended up in the book. So that kind of story was a great one to put in the chapter of the book about salmon, which is, you know, salmon and Seattle. It's kind of they go hand in hand. Anyone who's ever seen footage of the Pike Place Market fish throwers, but you know, it's salmon here is like I would say the closest thing we have to a religion. Basically, it's like a crazy fanatical thing. So anyway, it was such a great pleasure to see that, because you often hear about how there aren't any more salmon runs in the lower 48 and that kind of thing, but there still are.
0: But how do you know when something's worth chronicling in terms

0: of your own database, your internal database, versus going back and researching something that you just saw? Do you take pictures of animals and you're like, oh, that was really cool. I don't even know what that was.
1: For instance, being down at the Agua Verde Paddle Club every day, I saw a river otter running across the path, basically between the paddle club front door and the dock. And it went by really quickly, and then but I definitely saw it sort of out of the corner of my eye, and you could tell it was a river otter. And then a couple of days later, I looked out on the dock, maybe from that same spot, you know, maybe about 50 feet out onto the dock, and there was a small animal out there on the dock, and I figured, oh, that must be the river otter. So I walked out there and took a look, and no, it was a muskrat, which I had never seen a muskrat before, and I didn't know what it was. And I, you know, had to take a picture of it, and I, it was too late to be in the book, but still, you know, I'm constantly discovering. I mean, I'm a, you know, supposed expert on wild Seattle, and I'm still finding species right under, you know, under my feet that I have never even seen or can't recognize. So it's pretty amazing.
0: So a lot of your wanderings in urban and rural areas tend to be pretty big activities. There's the long hikes and kayaking paddles through these waterways. Not everybody obviously either is physically capable of that or is into that. And because of that, you have an approach which is pretty cool. For example, you have a book called Oregon and Washington's Roadside Ecology. And then you have a book about the Southwest Canyon country. And the subtitle of that is Step Out of Your Car and Right Into Nature. You were talking about that moral quandary that you had with your family with the coyote in an urban setting. This is similar. Like, car camping is, a lot of purists would scoff at this, but ultimately, we want more people to embrace nature, and this seems like a great way to spoon feed and seduce people into appreciating nature in a more profound way.
1: Yeah, definitely. The Roadside Ecology, Oregon and Washington's Roadside Ecology book, was a really refreshing assignment from my publisher, Timber Press. There is a retired ecology professor that pitched the idea of roadside ecology for New England, and then wrote that book for Timber Press. The idea being to celebrate kind of off the beaten path, short hikes that anybody can do that would educate the hiker about some kind of interesting local ecological phenomena or just different ecosystems in the region. So he wrote that one, and then for New England, and then they were looking for someone to do a similar theme for the Pacific Northwest, and they tracked me down. And I put together the book with a similar format for Oregon and Washington. And the idea being, these are short hikes that anybody can do. All of them are 2 miles or less and easily accessible from, you know, from a road, basically. And my previous guidebooks had been more traditional hiking guides, like hiking Washington Waterfalls, where it was, you know, go right at the rock and the trail junction here, go left and blah, blah, blah. And that was fun to write. But this new series was more focused on short hikes, and each one gets a long chapter devoted to it that is chock full of ecological information and the animals and plants in that area and how they interact. So it's really much more educational than your average hiking guide. And I also like that it doesn't necessarily focus on the iconic hikes that everybody puts on Instagram. It's more these short, off the beaten path ones that really showcase nature more than just, you know, a famous viewpoint that you can put on Instagram. For those books, and then I went on to do one for Yellowstone and the Tetons, and a similar format, as you mentioned, for the Southwest Canyon country. And those are just really fun to write because I could I could really get into the ecology. And the publisher, I was sort of begging them to let me do audiobooks for those. And they said, well, we don't really do audiobooks for hiking guides. And that does make sense on the one hand. But then on the other hand, for these type of books, there's all kinds of details. And if you were to listen to the chapter on the hike as you drove to it, you would then know what kind of plants and animals to be on the lookout for. So maybe someday they'll let me do audiobooks of these books. It's my dream.

0: This is Alex Wise on Sea Change Radio, and I'm speaking to Roddy Shear. He's an environmental journalist, photographer, and author. So, Roddy, you were talking about the evolution of these guidebooks, and you wanted to incorporate audiobooks into them. But I do notice that reading these guidebooks kind of brings me back to when I first became interested in nature and travel through, like, the Lonely Planet series. I haven't traveled with those type of guidebooks in decades because mostly my phone is now my guide. Obviously, you're not a technophobe. You're very technologically capable, but you're trying to straddle a few different worlds with these books where you're appealing to somebody's more tactile experience versus the convenience of GPS and phones. Maybe you can walk us through that balance you're trying to strike.
1: Yeah. These guidebooks, or whatever you want to call them, maybe they're more field guides than guidebooks, are really basically background information for going out and having the actual experience, which is what it's really all about. My idea in putting these kind of books together is that you can prepare yourself basically for this adventure and then go out and enjoy it and, you know, breathe in the fresh air and enjoy the views and splash the water on your face. But you'll know a lot about the environment and the ecology that you're interacting with before you go. And it will allow you to appreciate and enjoy it that much more. So that's my hope in putting these books out there.
0: So these are almost preparatory guides for an outing.
1: I'd say so, yeah. Yeah.
0: And what do you use for your own technology? What do you recommend hikers use when they go about doing this? I know that there's a whole new push for Starlink and these services that allow you to access the web wherever you are. When you get to more remote locations, could you share some of your trade secrets with us?
1: Yeah, I mean, I really don't love that Starlink is going to make the cell phones accessible everywhere. On the one hand, on the other hand, I've been out in remote areas and people have had emergencies and they've been glad that they had T-Mobile with Starlink, you know, service to get help. So, I mean, I see both sides of that argument, but really, I would like to think that we can all be reliant on, you know, our own wits and to be prepared for being out there and, you know, wear the right shoes and bring enough water and food and have a contingency plan if you get stuck overnight. You know, it's as important as ever.
0: But from a technological standpoint, what are some of the sites that you access or apps? What are ones that are the most useful for you when you're trying to research animals, et cetera?
1: Yeah. Okay. Yeah. So in terms of hiking apps, I really like AllTrails, which is a website and app. And they have a lot of incredible features. Like you can, they have this, kind of like 3D route model of the hike. So you can see what the elevation gain is like. And it's pretty cool. In terms of apps that I use in the field, there's something called Picture This, which is basically a database, an AI-enabled database of plants, pretty much. And so you can take a picture of any plant you see out in the field, or tree or whatever, or tree bark or a leaf, whatever it may be, and then it'll pop up exactly what species it is. So that's been helpful to me.
0: Do they have that for animals as well?
1: They do have other specialized apps for animals that I have not used as much. But I know there's ones for insects, dedicated insects and, you know, stuff like that. So, yeah, I haven't really gone there. But the plants one I know works great most of the time. Sometimes it gives you the wrong information, though, so it's always good to check the facts. I mean, not in terms of like hallucinating AI, but more.
0: What's hallucinating AI?
1: Like, you know, how AI will sometimes hallucinate in its answers, like it will make stuff up. Generally, that's an issue with AI. But I'm not saying that's the problem here. I'm saying it's more like, you know, it can't tell the difference between the bark of this tree and that tree. So it tells you it's that tree when it really should be this tree. And that happens occasionally, but not very often.
0: So you've written a wide range of nature books and field guides, Roddy, but with this Wild Seattle one, it's a little more of a focus on urban wildness. Why do urban nature books matter in this day and age?
1: Well, really because people protect what they know and love. If nature only exists in distant national parks, it feels disconnected from everyday life. But if you know there's a great blue heron nesting near your bike route or a beaver living in your neighborhood wetland, conservation becomes personal and people take action to protect what they know and love. So I think books like this are still have an important role in helping us protect our environment and celebrating the ecology that's all around us that we're part of.
0: He's an environmental journalist, photographer, and author. And his new book, which comes out July 7th, is Wild Seattle via Timber Press. Roddy Shear. Roddy, thanks so much for being my guest on Sea Change Radio.
1: Thank you, Alex. It's been a pleasure.

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3: Welcome to Talk World Radio, a half-hour discussion of politics as if the people mattered. I'm David Swanson.
4: We are talking about such questions as whether opposing genocide in the UK is now a serious criminal offense and perhaps terrorism. Our guest, Tony Greenstein, is a leading Jewish anti-Zionist in Britain and founding member of Palestine Solidarity Campaign and Jews for Boycotting Israeli Goods. I hope we'll talk about both of those. His books include Zionism During the Holocaust and A History of Fighting Fascism in Brighton and the South Coast. He has written for numerous outlets, including a recent article in Al Jazeera called The Anti-Semitism Smear That Ruined Corbyn's Labor Now Targets the Greens. Tony Greenstein, welcome to Talk World Radio.
5: Thank you. Let's proceed.
4: So what can you tell people who don't know anything about what's going on in the UK regarding Palestine action? What is Palestine Action? What's happened?
5: Well, Palestine Action was a direct action group which was set up in about July 2020, partly as a result of the fact that the main solidarity organisation, Palestine Solidarity Campaign, was doing absolutely nothing about Elbit and the manufacture of arms in this country for supply to the Israeli Defense Forces. So it took direct action against Elbit premises and those who supply them. And they've been remarkably successful. Three different premises, including their Oldham factory, have closed down as a result. But that's also produced a very fierce reaction from the state. And in July of last year, this so-called Labour government proscribed Palestine Action as a terrorist group. It's the first direct action group, which mainly engages in criminal damage, not terrorism. I mean, I use the word terrorism as meaning violence directed primarily towards civilians, something that Israel is very good at. But this produced a counter reaction, if you like, from thousands of people who expressed their feelings very clearly. And over 3,000 people have been arrested since Palestine Action was proscribed, holding signs which say, "I support Palestine Action, I oppose genocide in Gaza." And for that, they've been arrested by the police, who don't seem to have anything better to do than arrest people for, in essence, a free speech offence. So that was the situation. And at the same time, Huda Amori, on behalf of Palestine Action, sought legal relief in the form of judicial review. And she was successful at the High Court, which ruled that the ban on Palestine Action was unlawful because it interfered, amongst other things, with freedom of speech, Article 10 of the European Convention of Human Rights. However, the Court of Appeal, which is an extremely reactionary and racist court, headed by Lady Sue Carr, overturned that last week on really quite ludicrous grounds. They held that Palestine Action isn't a genuine direct action group. It is a terrorist group on the basis of three incidents when there was apparently incidental violence, unlike the suffragettes. And they repeated this comparison twice. Now, anyone who knows anything about the suffragettes knows that between 2012 and 2014, they engaged in a wave of bombings, dropping acid in post boxes, actually physically attacking politicians.
4: 1900s more than 2000s, right?
5: Oh, sorry, did I say that? No, 1912 to 1914. They even set fire to Lloyd George's residence. So they attacked Winston Churchill with whips. They're responsible, apparently, for the death of four people, injury to 30 people, including a number of post office workers who opened the letterboxes and got presumably their hands burnt by the corrosive liquids which had been poured inside. So if any group was a terrorist group, it was a suffragette. But of course, a century later, they're bathed in roses. People only see the good things that they do, and they don't forget how it came about that they achieved those things. But at the time, reactionary judges like Sukar were vehement in their denunciation of the suffragettes. They were held to be unwomanly. They should go back to the domestic kitchen. That was their true vocation. I mean, you had all of these comments coming from equally reactionary judges at the time. So the decision to prescribe Palestine Action is one which at the moment is contested, and it will be defied and ignored by people. And it will undoubtedly go to Britain's Supreme Court, where a final decision will be made. But we will not accept the idea that direct action, that protest on the streets, is equal to terrorism, because we know what terrorism is. It's violence against civilians. It's what ISIS did at the Bataclan in Paris. It's what happened in London in 2007 when bombs ripped through the London Underground and London buses. It's violence of ISIS, if you like, in Syria and Iraq. We know what it is. It involves guns and explosives and all the rest. Palestine Action has never used guns or explosives. So it's a completely false use of the term terrorism, precisely in order to put the fear of God up people. Nothing more. Palestine Action are no more terrorist than any other direct action group like Greenpeace. But they've been singled out because they've attacked property. And to the ruling class in this country and elsewhere, property is more important than people. So the same Court of Appeal described them attacking the lawful business of Elbit. Elbit, which manufactures quadcopter drones, which are used to tear children limb from limb, and which attack survivors of bomb attacks by Israeli planes and then pick off the survivors, is apparently lawful. And that shows you the twisted values of our judiciary. So that's really what we're up against. But it's part of, if you like, the crisis of imperialism. We're seeing that with the war on Iran, where Donald Trump thinks he could attack any country if he can gain hold of their resources. Of course, Iran has fought back, so Trump has been forced to concede things he wouldn't otherwise have conceded. But when it comes to the Caribbean and Venezuela and so on, Cuba, then he is laying down the law as he sees it. So we have terrorist regimes, of which the United States is the prime example. Britain's is also an example, but it's a junior partner of the United States, and therefore does everything to please the senior partner, because that's what British foreign policy is. It's just playing tag and bobtail with the United States, and it has done since the Suez Crisis in 1956, when Britain's empire lost its teeth. Indeed. So I hope that's of some help.
4: It's very, very helpful, and it's absolutely bizarre that the court erases the violence of the suffragettes, who arguably were less violent and more quickly successful over on this side of the pond. But it is outrageous that it erases the violence of the weapons makers and calls them lawful businesses, and then attributes violence to people who are engaged in vandalism, in property destruction. But what is the legal status now that this appeals court has ruled for these thousands of people who have simply said, as I will say now, if the UK government wants to listen to me, I support Palestine Action and oppose genocide in Gaza. And what is the legal situation of the people who actually engaged in the activities of Palestine Action?
5: Well, the state can prosecute them. Technically, they're guilty of an offence of terrorism under Section 13 of the Terrorism Act, which carries a maximum sentence in the magistrate's court of 6 months. So the average age of them is over 60. It's primarily pensioners, veterans of the armed forces, even some ex-magistrates, etc., quite respectable people who've taken offence at what is the judicial and parliamentary destruction of the most basic civil liberties of British people. And that's why it's caused such a furore. Many of these people don't support Palestine Action in any active sense, but they're damned if they're going to have the right to support them taken away by the puppets who run the Labour government. People like Yvette Cooper, the Home Secretary. She appeared in the House of Commons the very same day she introduced the legislation banning Palestine Action. She appeared in the colours purple of the suffragettes. She's so thick, she doesn't even realise the irony of her own actions. But that's how it goes, because these people have no sense of history either. They're completely uncultured. So, I mean, they live for the day. I mean, you only have to look at Keir Starmer, who has a passing resemblance to a human being, but otherwise displays no other emotions. These people are unable to situate their own actions within any context. So they react, and they react to the destruction of property. Property is their god. That's how they measure their success, boys. So that's the situation that we are in at the moment.
4: Tony, I'm over here in the United States, this barbaric country that has just given someone in Texas 30 years in prison for moving a box of leftist periodicals. Mm. So when I hear there's a furor over 6 months, I want to sympathize. I want to agree. Hell yeah, there should be. But it sounds like something that no self-respecting sadistic prosecutor or judge in the United States would even bat an eye at. 6 months, that it's remarkable.
5: It's not about the 6 months. It's about the principle. And yeah. I completely understand. I mean, the way the United States is going. I mean, the sentencing, not just that guy to 30 years, but the others to 100 years in prison. I mean, you have a fascist in charge of United States policy, and the First Amendment is in ruins. So, I mean, yes, that's what we've come to expect, whereas he rewards neo-Nazis on the other hand. So I sympathise with you. Of course, we can't do much about it, but you have my solidarity. But that doesn't mean we shouldn't fight here. They'd like to do that here as well if they could get away with it, but so far they haven't.
4: And as a founding member of Palestine Solidarity Campaign, has that group been part of this show of solidarity with Palestine Action, or what has it been up to?
5: Unfortunately not. It's really developed into an NGO rather than a campaigning organization. I resigned in 2022 because it changed its constitution to remove opposition to Zionism. So it's a pretty milk and water organization, which flows with the tide in a sense. So it hasn't taken part in any direct action, and it's given very little solidarity.
4: How could you, if you don't oppose Zionism, how could you be a Palestine solidarity organization?
5: Well, they claim to oppose it now, but they took it out of its constitution. So you have to judge. They flow with flow with the wind, really. And was it Bob Dylan said, you don't need to be a weatherman to know which way the wind blows. And that's equally true of them. When opposition to Zionism becomes the flavour of the day, they're anti-Zionist. But when it means coming up against the establishment, they forget all of that, of course.
4: Yeah. And what about this other organisation, Jews for Boycotting Israeli Goods? What have you been up to there?
5: Well, not very much, because Jews boycotting Israeli goods really only exists as a banner now, because it was formed in about 2007 when it was quite active, and we did undertake quite a number of actions. For instance, disrupting the Israeli Philharmonic at the Royal Albert Hall, so irate did their conductor become that he swore that they would never return again, which was exactly what we wanted.
4: Yeah.
5: We disrupted the Jerusalem Quartet on a number of occasions and did various actions like that. But today people have migrated into other organisations. I'm in Jewish Network for Palestine. Others are in Jewish Voice for Liberation and so on. And other people have just grown old. So Jews for Boycotting Israeli Goods is, I say, it's just a banner that you see sometimes on a demonstration now.
4: Well, here in the U.S., at the national and at the local and state levels, there have been all kinds of efforts in recent years to legalize a bizarre definition of anti-Semitism that has nothing to do with anti-Semitism, so that similar to the problem of supporting Palestine Action, opposing genocide simply gets labeled anti-Semitism.
5: Yeah,
4: just had an election in New York City where one Jew defeated another Jew, an anti-Zionist, defeated a Zionist, both Jewish, both with majority Jewish supporting, you know, in a heavily Jewish district. And that's apparently a severe act of anti-Semitism, to have voted out the worst guy. How do things stand in the UK legally and culturally on whether the word anti-Semitism still means anything or not?
5: We have a similar problem, of course. It revolves around the definition of the IHRA, the International Holocaust Remembrance Alliance definition, which conflates conflates anti-Zionism and anti-Semitism in essence. So, yes, I mean, we have that problem, and we have people continually targeted for so-called anti-Semitism, because they're anti-Zionists. I mean, we have doctors even, like Dr. Rama Radwan in the NHS, who's been suspended for, I think, 18 months. We have a number of people who are targeted, but we are quite clear. Anti-Semitism means you hostility or prejudice against Jews because they're Jews. It has nothing whatsoever to do with Israel. And indeed, historically, and today for that matter, if you were an anti-Semite, the chances were you were a Zionist as well, because what better way of getting rid of the Jews in their midst is there than sending them to Palestine? Indeed, historically, Zionism was not a Jewish movement. It was predated by Christian Zionism by four centuries. And the Christians dreamt up the idea of a Jewish return to Palestine, which the Zionists took up. Well, the very concept of a Jewish return implies that Jews don't belong. It is an anti-Semitic idea. So Zionism was founded on the basis of anti-Semitism. When Zionism came on the scene in the late 19th century, most Jews saw it as a form of Jewish anti-Semitism. So the first Zionist Congress, we all know, was held in Basel in Switzerland in 1897. What most people don't know was it was supposed to be held in Munich in South Germany. But the Jewish population and the rabbis there rose up as one and accused the local authorities of anti-Semitism for allowing this Congress to take place. So it was shifted to Baal. Zionism was seen as a form of Jewish anti-Semitism, because it accepted the idea of the anti-Semites that Jews don't belong where they live. They belong in someone else's country. And that was the rub of it, which is why when the Nazis and Hitler came to power in 1933, the only section of the Jewish community which welcomed the rise of the Nazis was the leadership of the Zionist movement, who saw that it would be extremely opportune and beneficial for them, because they couldn't conquer the Jews in peacetime, but in times of war and carnage and refugees, then they could gain a listening. So in 1933, just 2% of the German Jewish community were Zionists. So for them to now turn around and accuse us of anti-Semitism, well, we know what that's about. I mean, Donald Trump, who is a racist for every other group, is somehow concerned with anti-Semitism. Why would that be? It's a false anti-racism of the right, nothing more.
4: Yeah, it seems to me to parallel sitting where I am at the moment, that, you know, the slave-owning, wealthy so-called founding fathers of this country had the idea, if they ever ended slavery, of shipping everybody back to Africa long before African-Americans had their own movements to let's all go back to Africa. Like, which came first? Wasn't voluntary.
5: Well, that was the Marcus Garvey, the Negro Improvement Association, wasn't it?
4: But Jefferson, Madison, and Monroe came before Marcus Garvey.
5: Oh, yes, of course. Yes, of course. But then Garvey took it up, and he had links with, to say the least, the KKK in the process. I mean, some people have seen Garvey, Marcus Garvey, as really a black fascist, but I won't go into that now. But he was certainly seen as such by many black people. So, well, yes. But
4: and seen in a much more positive light by many others, to be sure, I think.
5: Because it didn't have an alliance with colonialism. It didn't have that, if you like, drag on it. But Marcus Garvey's movement was called Black Zionism.
4: That's what he called it.
5: Yeah, well, it was seen as such. It was described as Black Zionism. I don't know whether he called it that or not.
4: I didn't know that. It's very interesting. Yeah. So I'm interested also in this article that you wrote about Corbyn's Labour and the Greens. I consider Jeremy Corbyn a good ally and friend, and absolutely a shame what was done to him. What is happening now?
5: Well, yes, I mean, Jeremy Corbyn, of course, became a leader in 2015 and lasted till 2019. And they were subject, I mean, I was the first Jewish person to be expelled during that period. And the reality was that Corbyn bowed to the pressure and in the end accepted the narrative that there was an anti-Semitism problem in the Labour Party. So expulsions actually increased under Jenny Formby, who was his chosen general secretary. The problem was he never, he's not an anti-Zionist. He's never described himself as that. B, he started repeating some of the narrative of the very people who were propagating these smears. Things like one anti-Semite is too many, which completely misses the point about anti-Semitism and how racism develops and how you tackle it. He then was bounced into forming your party by Zara Sultana, which I don't know whether you were aware of that or not.
4: Sure.
5: She was a Labour MP. The problem was he was determined to keep a very tight control over whatever was formed. He didn't really want to set up a new left party, if the truth be known. And your party has gone from 18% at one time in the polls to zero. At the same time, the Green Party, with a new Jewish leader who openly proclaims it's a genocide in Gaza, has risen to about 18% in the polls. And literally thousands of people are interested in your party. At one point, it was 800,000 who were interested, have gone to the Green Party. So I decided, after discussions with people in it, to join the Green Party, although my view is that the Green Party is not a socialist party and probably never will be because of the petty bourgeois nature and the fact that class is not at the centre of its politics. Sure enough, just as I was the first Jew to be suspended and then expelled in the Labour Party and the first Jewish person to be suspended in the Green Party, so there's a certain deja vu to these things. The Green Party, I mean, the Zionists are fighting back with the old establishment who are not happy at the way things are turning out. It was on the basis of Gaza that the Green Party won its first ever by-election victory in just a Denton and Gorton. So, if you like, there have been a lot of waves in it. But I think in the Green Party, what you're seeing in Britain is not dissimilar to what was happening in the German Green Party, if you remember, when there was a battle, and this was probably in the early 70s, from what I can remember, between what was called the fundamentalists and the realists. And the realists won out. And we know how that's gone, with the German Greens becoming the most pro-Zionist and pro-war party in the different coalitions. So the chances are that that is playing out in the Green Party. We shall tell. The battle revolves around the Zionism as racism motion, which was fully busted out at the last conference. Many people obviously are not willing to see that, to call a spade in essence, and say that, yes, Zionism is a racist ideology, at the heart of which is the ethnic cleansing of anyone who's not Jewish from the land of Israel, not even the state of Israel. And that's it. When ethnic cleansing fails, genocide takes over, as it did in Germany.
4: Tony Greenstein, we have just a few minutes left. A lot of friends and allies, colleagues of mine, were recently at a big anti-war conference in London with Stop the War Coalition and other groups. There seems to be at least some energy in the anti-war activism, if not in electoral politics. How do you think the peace movement is doing in general?
5: Well, it's very difficult to say. I mean, we've had very large demonstrations on the streets of London, which have been termed hate marches by the establishment and the Home Secretaries and by the right in general. Apparently, marching against genocide is a form of hate, because what they've done is co-opt Jews into their war narrative. Jews are really providing the moral alibi for everything that takes place. And
4: even though other Jews are in the march.
5: Yes, that's also true. But the Jewish community in Britain is much more conservative and right-wing than it is in the United States, where I think 37% of American Jews now call themselves Zionists. In Britain, the equivalent is 59 or 60%. So I think part of the reason is most Jews in America are from the conservative or reform tendencies within Judaism, whereas in Britain they're from the Orthodox strain, which is much more right-wing. So you have that dichotomy. But the organizations, the conference of major Jewish organizations in the United States, of course, the different organizations, they're equally as right-wing and pro-Zionist as they are in Britain. The Zionists always colonized diaspora Jewish organizations. That was one of their key tasks and key goals when they were forming. So
4: may they fail at it very, very soon.
5: It's very exciting what's been happening in New York, and all power to it. I hear candidates backed by Mamdani won a wonderful victory this week in the elections.
4: Didn't back all the candidates he could have, and 3 out of 435 isn't decisive, but it's very good news, and they're very good candidates as these things go. I wish we could go on, but we're out of minutes. We've been speaking with Tony Greenstein. His books include Zionism During the Holocaust and A History of Fighting Fascism in Brighton and the South Coast. Tony, thank you for everything you're doing and for talking with us on Talk World Radio.
5: My pleasure.
3: 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Talk World Radio is produced in Charlottesville, Virginia, and syndicated by Pacifica Network. There is no way to peace. Peace is the way.

0: Hi, this is KMUD Garberville 91.1, KMUE Eureka 88.1, and KLAI Laytonville 90.3.
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2: Too hot. Way too hot.
3: 8 times fire burn in America and crazy heat waves in Europe. The science behind the crisis.
4: So I think we need to ask ourselves the question, you know, are we ready for a 50-degree day? Are we ready for a month long of 38, 35 degrees Celsius temperatures? Or are we ready for these no-respite situations where every day is very warm?
3: Dr. Laura Sanchez Gutierrez in the Netherlands with just-in-time science on rampant heat waves in Europe. Worst to come. The area burned annually by wildfires in the West has increased eightfold. Now that's an incredible increase. It's hard to miss. 8 times more land burned, more trees converted to greenhouse gases. It's on a scale our parents never knew. Why don't we talk more about this, Dmitry? Dr. Dmitry Kalashnikov in California, the many ways growing heat fuels record burn-off in the American West. Two lead authors with powerful science we all need to know, direct to you this week. I'm Alex Smith. Welcome to Radio EcoShock.
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3: France just experienced its hottest day and hottest night ever recorded. Most of Europe baked for days in a heat wave worse than 2003, when tens of thousands died. A new study says extreme heat waves will be even hotter, last longer, and return repeatedly. That is the new hotter UK and Europe now and in the next few decades. The study is called Worst Case European Heat Storylines, generated using ensemble boosting. The lead author is Dr. Laura Suarez Gutierrez. She is assistant professor at Wageningen University and research in the Netherlands. Laura Suarez Gutierrez, welcome to Radio EcoShock.
4: Hi, Alex. Thank you so much for having me.
3: Great. Well, look, as we speak near the end of June, Laura, how is the weather where you are?
4: Well, I'm right now in northern Spain, where my family is from, and we had quite a few days of very extreme heat. Right now the heat wave is starting to break a little bit. We have, I want to say, a bit below 30 degrees Celsius right now, so not quite cool, but definitely cooler than we've been having, and we have a very welcome cool breeze for the first time, I think, in, I don't know, 10 days or so.
3: Yes, it's been a little harsh there, and over the years, climate scientists refuse to say any particular extreme weather event was directly caused by climate change. Yet unprecedented heat waves keep happening. Why are we failing to foresee off-the-charts heat?
4: Yeah, I think over the years we've been saying a pretty consistent message, right? Like heat waves are getting more frequent, more intense. This doesn't mean that any particular heat wave is the one that is caused by climate change, of course. So climate change is sort of worsening events that might have happened regardless, so the atmospheric conditions driving them might have happened regardless, but with the climate change signal on top of it, then the temperature reach might be higher, the persistence of the events might be longer, so all of these things are, of course, being worsened by climate change. Then to your question of how to foresee and why are we failing to foresee, I'm not so sure that we are completely failing to foresee, so I think we've been really foreseeing heat waves getting worse and right as climate change continues to exacerbate. However, I think in the last few years we've been often not necessarily surprised, but impacted, or we've been seeing events that are so extreme. If you only look at past observational records, even if you only look at more traditional climate modeling and forecasting methods, the events that we've been seeing in the last few years are often almost virtually impossible without climate change, right? So rare, one in a thousand, one in so many thousands events. And we've seen this many times. We've seen this in 2021, for example, over the Pacific Northwest with this crazy heat wave that we experienced then. What we want to do right now is to really go hunting after this crazy, unprecedented events before they happen, and this is quite challenging. I mean, it's at the heart of our studies. We will be discussing it quite a bit, but this hunting for what has not yet happened, yet is plausible to happen, is really challenging.
3: So before we get to some frightening possibilities, we do need a couple of building blocks. And for one thing, by 2018, Canadian atmospheric scientist Ted Shepard helped found a new direction for science he called physical storylines. Please explain this method and why we need it.
4: So whenever we have a 1-in-10-year event, a 1-in-100-year event on paper, it is useful to prepare for it generally, so as a general guideline. However, when we have very, very extreme events in the real world, very rarely they behave as the average 1-in-X-years extreme event, right? And especially when they do, when they go beyond the previous record by very large margins, meaning they are very, very far down the tail of probabilities, those events are particularly so impactful. And to really go after those events that are very far down the tail of possibilities, using this probabilistic approach that I was saying before, becomes less, not necessarily less useful, but less intuitive, I would say. Whenever we use storylines, what we do is we think, what if this thing would happen, right? And then instead of thinking of an average 1-in-100 years or 1-in-1,000,000 years event, you think, what if this particular conditions were to happen? For example, in our case, in our study, what if at the beginning of the summer you already had drought and then you look for a very extreme heat wave to happen? What if that event will happen? And then you look at that event more from a narrative perspective. So you see the different unfoldings of particular events, if certain conditions like an atmospheric blocking or something like this are in place, how much worse could temperatures get if also drought occurs. So all of these things that come together and are not necessarily hunting for conditions that are average or estimated to happen 1-in-X years. They are hunting for conditions that tell a story that is quite worrying, right? So they tell a story of what if this risk were to happen. And for these storylines, as I was saying, they are focused more on an event narrative, right? So there are several methods to develop them. But they're all sort of focusing on a particular event unfolding, right? And then for this, you do need a little bit of information of what is important to you, to your system, to society, to, you know, vulnerable populations or ecosystems within that. And you have to identify these conditions a bit a priori. So it's not something that you look for untargeted. You look for conditions that are somehow relevant for impacts or for science. And in this case, this is what we've done. So we've been looking at storylines of extreme heat and drought, particularly heat and persistent heat over Europe. And with the method that we developed, we can look at sort of the worst-case possibilities very far down the probability distribution. So we can start to anticipate these very extreme, potentially unprecedented, record-breaking events.
3: And you and your group, including from ETH Zurich, started out with questions about heat waves. What did you set out to solve with this paper?
4: Exactly. So this paper was actually quite motivated by this 2021 heat wave in the Pacific Northwest that I've been mentioning. Because when this event happened, traditional observation-only statistical methods, traditional climate modeling simulations or climate forecasting methods, they all fell short in producing an event so intense. So with traditional methods, this event looked virtually impossible to happen, actually. But it did happen, right? So we experienced in the real world. So we started to think, okay, how can we use the tools that we have at our disposal to foresee this type of very concrete, very, very extreme, very sort of bad luck type of conditions? Because, of course, climate change makes events like this worse, but in order to experience the worst possible outcome, a lot of ingredients need to come together. So it's really a bad luck type of situation. So you have the atmospheric conditions, the oceanic conditions, potentially the drought in case of heat, all aligning, persisting, and arriving at the right place, potentially over populations and ecosystems that are most vulnerable. That's where you see the larger impacts, right? So whenever you see an event like this after the fact that it happened, we're all of a left scratching our heads thinking, okay, yeah, that was quite extreme. we better do, you know, better at anticipating the next one, right? So when that event happens, we go to work. My colleagues at ETH got to work and started to use the method that we've been using for this paper, ensemble boosting, to see if we can sort of exploit current climate model simulations to the best of our ability to hunt for really, really unlucky combinations of factors. And this is what they did for this heatwave, and they found that only by doing novel methods like this one, they were able to produce heatwaves as extreme as it happened in reality. And, of course, that was after the fact this heatwave happened, right? So, of course, that was a success story. Okay, we were able to replicate an event like this and understand how it happened. But now we're left wondering, okay, what about places that have not yet experienced such a record-breaking heatwave? Like, for example, in Europe, where we are located and where the study is focusing, the current record-breaking heatwave, so the current most extreme heatwave on record in the last 100 years or so, happened in 2003.

0: but we could be any summer, right? And this summer is shaping up to be already in June quite extreme. Who knows what the rest of the summer would bring, right? But whenever these conditions happen, we were left a bit wondering, okay, energy in an area like Europe that is at risk of, statistically at risk of experiencing a record-breaking event, because our current record is getting a little bit old, at 20-some years old, we were thinking, okay, today, what could be the worst heat wave that could happen? And how would that look like? Are we facing, you know, are we at risk of much higher temperatures? Are we at risk of much longer heat waves, much bigger heat waves? What are a bit the sort of the characteristics of the flavor that worst case events could take in Europe right now?
1: This is Radio EcoShock. Our guest is Dr. Laura Sanchez Gutierrez on the frightening future of European heat waves. Heat in the UK and Europe last week was astonishing, frightening. The World Meteorological Organization designated Europe as the fastest warming continent on Earth, and Copernicus agreed. That seems strange. Why Europe?
0: Yeah, this is, it's a bit striking with what I was saying before, right, that our record is so far in the past. So the thing with Europe is that a lot of Central Europe, for example, or places above the Mediterranean climates, they have very large variability in terms of how one summer looks like with compared to the summer the year after, or maybe 1 week to comparison to the week after, right? So there is a lot of variability in the sense that you might have a heat wave that is reaching very high temperatures, but you might also have sort of a summer cold spell or a rainy week where temperatures drop a lot. So these conditions from one summer to the next, from 1 week to the other, there is a large range of variability in how the summer could look like. Versus if you think of Mediterranean Europe, Southern Europe, every summer looks a little bit more similar. So it's quite rare to have a summer that is much, much colder than the rest. Of course, summers are getting warmer, right? But the range of variability from one day to the next, from 1 year to the next in the summer, is a bit smaller. Over Central Europe, however, this very large variability to 1 year to the next, for example, is to a large extent controlled, for example, by soil moisture or drought. So whenever you have a lot of moisture in the soil and you have heat happening, a lot of your incoming energy, your heat, is used to evaporate actually all of the water in the soil, in the vegetation, and that is not used to rise up temperatures. So whenever you have a very dry summer, then the temperatures get a lot higher, and when you have a summer that is not dry, that is wet, then that doesn't happen, right? Part of what we're seeing is that Europe, Central Europe, is going towards drier state. So those summers that are wet happen less so because the precipitation patterns are changing a bit, because maybe variability has been also changing a bit. So maybe we had a bit worse luck on average in how much is raining or how persistent heat is occurring. On top of that, there seems to be also quite a few arguments to say that potentially the atmospheric conditions linked to summer heat in Europe are changing, and changing with respect to the past and changing differently than in other regions. But all of this is still quite an open area of research. So why Europe is warming up so fast and so much is first worrying because a lot of people live here. Also worrying because, as I say, this large variability is still there, and our ecosystems, our societies are used to it, right? So you have a few years of recovery, respite, however you want to call it. If we go away from that, that will not happen anymore, right? So quite challenging for adaptation and for managing our resources. So all of this quite tricky, but to understand exactly to what extent Europe is really fast warming so fast is really quite tricky. And, of course, this speaks to the extent of the whole distribution, right? So if you want to understand how the very tail of the limits of what's possible, how that is changing with global warming in a region like Europe, that is also quite tricky because of all of these things that I was saying.
1: Yes, using large sophisticated models and analysis, you found no single driver of increasing heat waves in Europe, but there are two key indicators or companions. The first is not a surprise: oceans, and especially hotter sea surface temperatures. How do ocean conditions translate into extreme heat washing over Europe?
0: I can tell you a little bit about this, and maybe I can also tell you a little bit about how we find these very extreme worst-case storylines or events in our work. So what we do is

0: we take a climate model, right? And we start from events that are interesting to us in that climate model. So in this case, a heat wave, conditions that are a bit maybe drier or maybe more neutral to compare, right? So we start from these parent conditions. Then we apply this ensemble boosting method to generate these storylines. And what this means is that we take the global climate model with everything in it. So it has oceans, it has sea ice, it has an atmosphere, of course. It has soil components. So all of this is in the model and interacts with one another. It's able to send information to one another, so the oceans are able to communicate with the atmosphere realistically, as it would happen in the real world. So this is all in the model. What we do is we introduce a butterfly effect in our model at that point before a heat wave happens, for example. We introduce a butterfly effect, a very, very, very minor perturbation in the atmosphere, and we allow the model to run freely 1,000 times from that starting point. Similar to what weather forecasting would be, weather forecasting is a little bit different, the model is a little bit different, but the concept is the same. So you introduce a small perturbation and you allow the system to evolve, and because the climate system and the Earth system is very chaotic, you will find some deviations from across these trajectories, and potentially all of the right ingredients will come together and very, very extreme conditions will develop. So we don't force them to happen. We don't really say or force the model to behave in a particular way. It's just really this sort of bad luck draw of ingredients. Like if you play roulette and red comes 100 times, right? So that type of very, very extreme combination of factors. What we find is if you have all of these ingredients into consideration, if you're hunting for a worst case heat wave that is very extreme, what we find is that what you always need is a favorable atmosphere, right? So you always need that type of sunny, anticyclonic conditions. That's always a key ingredient. On top of that, if you're looking for the worst-case heat waves, then everything has to sort of align to be in favor with it as well, right? So we have the worst-case heat waves happen under extreme drought as well. They also happen under extreme ocean temperatures around the European continent, so in the upper layers of the ocean or the surface of the ocean. So all of these ingredients need to sort of come or align to be in favor of the most extreme heat. And this is something that you could only really find in a setup like we've been using, with a couple model that has an ocean contributing to this heat, that has a soil layer contributing to these mechanisms, right? So for this is quite a nice and physically consistent method that allows to answer questions like you were asking to me. So what is the role of the oceans? And to me, this was really quite striking to see. So in the worst case heat waves that we find, what surprised us a lot is that we don't necessarily find those heat waves directly when we introduce this butterfly effect in the model. So that's what we were expecting, that you have potentially a parent heat wave that you start from, that heat wave is already quite extreme. You introduce this butterfly effect, and then eventually one of those trajectories stemming from the same parent conditions will be so extreme, right? This is a bit what we were expecting based on previous work using this method. However, we also wanted to see a bit how the rest of the summer would look like after a very extreme heat wave. That's why we extend our simulations for the whole summer. And this is where the surprising part comes, because we find that the worst case, most intense heat waves happen after another heat wave. So we have a parent event, we introduce a butterfly effect, after an extreme heat wave happens in a model, this heat wave ends, so it comes and goes, and then a few days after, another very extreme heat wave starts with an anticyclone and all of this. So this second heat wave, or potentially even more than second, sometimes some of them more than have more than two or three before the extreme heat wave happens. When this very extreme heat wave happens, we find that all of these ingredients have to come in place, and potentially the nearby oceans play a very important role, because we anticipate that the nearby oceans have been warming up by all of the heat waves that they have before this very extreme heat wave, right? So the conditions in the Mediterranean basin, in the Atlantic basin close to Europe, are very, very warm. And we believe, we're still researching this actually, but we believe that at this stage, because sea surface conditions are so warm, they sort of stop being a sink of heat. So the heat over land is not really going to warm up the waters, because the upper layers are already so warm, and they might even contribute a little bit of heat to the land. they're definitely not taken up anymore. And this is the conditions that happen close to the continent. But we also find that far away, a bit more farther away towards North America, some of the most extreme heat waves that we find have a very marked negative anomaly, actually, close to or in the middle of the North Atlantic Basin between Europe and North America. And what we believe is happening there is that either this negative anomaly is contributing to making the anticyclone over Europe more stable, or, sorry, cyclonic conditions on top of the negative anomaly over the North Atlantic are causing both the cooling of the North Atlantic and the persistence of the anticyclone over Europe, sort of in a very wavy jet situation. So this is certainly something that surprised us a lot, and we're still researching. Really, it's a bit of a chicken and egg situation, so we're researching whether the ocean is driving these conditions, whether it just happened to be at this point, you know, a bit of a bad luck situation as well, or if it's unrelated. So we're still researching the role of the ocean in this configuration, but this cold anomaly over the North Atlantic was quite surprising.
1: Your model tests show the most intense boosted heat waves occur from July to August, yet you and your colleagues in Europe just went through two record heat waves before the end of June. Could extreme heat seasons be longer than we thought?
0: Yeah, I mean, not necessarily longer than we thought. I think this has been, you know, the community has been thinking about this for a while, about heat happening early in the season, happening later in the season. Particularly early in the season is quite damaging to us because we are still not so acclimatized to the heat in the summer, right? So it can be very damaging for vulnerable populations. But generally, as the Earth gets warmer, generally we will be seeing more heat waves like we've been having, right? Like more outside of the meteorological summer of June, July, August, or even only July, August. What we do find, however, is, as I was saying before, right, in order to have the worst-case outcome, you really need all of the ingredients for that to happen. So I can imagine if this particular heat wave, if the atmospheric component of this particular heat wave that we've been happening now, if that were to happen mid-August, probably the absolute temperatures would have been even higher, had to play this hypothetical case, right? This is going in line with the storyline narrative perspective that I was telling you before. So this test could be done, right? Like if one ingredient that was very damaging and very severe right now could have happened with other ingredients that favor even more intense heat, what would be the outcome? Is a bit the approach that we are taking. What, you know, the fear that I have right now is that this is exactly what we find in our worst case simulations. In our worst case heat waves, we find heat waves early in the season start to happen, you know, May, June, repeatedly. So we have a few extreme events in the simulations that are quite early, quite intense, quite persistent. Those events leave the state that the state of the Earth system over Europe already quite prime for more heat. As I was saying, you might end up drying all of the soils, or the plants might die, the younger plants might die, and then you don't have that moisture available for evaporation anymore. You might warm up the oceans. So all of these things might happen already early in the season. But by the time that you get to this late summer state, if another stream anticyclone or stream blocking event were to happen, then the heat wave will be even more intense. However, this is not to say that every time a summer has an early heat wave, a late summer heat wave is guaranteed, right? This is part of what makes climate science and climate predictions so tricky, because the system is very noisy, as I was saying before, right? So it can always rain, it can always become a bit colder, we can have a cold spell, right? Like, it's very hard to give this broad seasonal to multi-year predictions. But if we were be sort of bracing for the worst case summer that we could expect, I could imagine that a worst case summer could look something like, or at the start of a worst case summer could look something like this one, with early heat already in the season, with drought already arising from all of the evaporation that is happening due to this heat, with a lot of vegetation potentially either struggling or already dying, if you imagine not so resilient maybe grasslands or younger shoots in or sprouts in trees. If all of that is already happening, then you can already imagine wildfire conditions also being more or more risk for wildfire conditions. So all of these ingredients are starting to align. we will need to see what happens for the rest of the summer, right? It's very hard to make a prediction like this, and I'm sure not even the top-of-the-line European weather forecasting centers or seasonal forecasting centers are able to predict with certainty for what the rest of the summer, what we will experience. But the ingredients are aligning. And also, even if the rest of the summer doesn't have peak temperatures that are very high, if it remains moderately to severely warm for the rest of the summer, that is already so tricky for how to adapt to that or how to resist that, right? Like if you imagine heat island effects, buildings warming up, ecosystems or animals struggling already, water sources drying up, like all of these things sort of compound and make the rest of the summer probably harder to adapt to, not necessarily adapt to, but harder to overcome the heat over the rest of the summer because we are already being made vulnerable by this early season heat.
1: So who do you hope will hear the warnings in your new paper? If heat waves get as extreme as possible, is there anything we can do to prepare?
0: Yes. I think one of the things that we want to highlight is that we're thinking a lot. So I'm not saying we are not trying to prepare. I think society, municipalities, critical infrastructure management, we are trying to adapt. But I think we need to be realistic and have a broad perspective on the risks that we might come to find, right? So I think a lot of municipalities, a lot of hospitals, a lot of institutions are already trying to prepare, particularly to higher temperatures. So I see a lot of preparation, a lot of strategies being drawn for higher temperatures, like imagine if we had a 50-degree day, things like this. And what would happen in terms of how will we manage that crisis? What will the bottlenecks will be? What resources we will need? And this is certainly useful. For certain, we will need preparation for higher temperatures. As the world continues to warm, we will continue to have record-breaking temperatures. This is no doubt. And we find that as well in our paper. So we find worst-case heat waves could be a few degrees warmer than current records. However, we find that in the worst-case heat waves that we are sort of highlighting, the storylines that we're highlighting, higher temperatures are not the only risks. What we're finding is we find heat waves that last a lot longer. So if you imagine compared to, according to our metric, the 2003 heat wave, the worst heat wave that we've had in Europe so far, that the most critical conditions during a heat wave lasted 10 days. So the worst-case heat waves that we find in our storylines, the worst-case conditions, are sustained for 30 to 40 days. So I think we need to ask ourselves the question, you know, are we ready for a 50-degree day? Are we ready for a month long of 38, 35 degrees Celsius temperatures? So are we ready for these no-respite situations where every day is very warm and heat wave conditions do not break? And even more importantly, for how society maybe sees these events, right? Like, I have the feeling the third sort of risk that we find in our paper that is quite striking is this successive heat wave. So you had one heat wave, that heat wave dies down for a few days, and then the one after is even more extreme than the one before. And I think we've been experiencing that a lot. Whenever society experiences a hard challenge, a stress, a heat wave, some sort of event, a disaster that is challenging to us, it is very hard to sort of pick up and do it again, right? So I do fear a lot of sort of eroding in our resilience in the sense of, okay, so now companies might decide for one day that is 40-something degrees, then maybe we work from home. But are we ready to do that for the whole summer? Are we ready to say, okay, this heat wave is done, and now next week we start over again, right? So I think when we're thinking about preparation, about resilience, about adaptation, we need to think both about this compounding effects of many days in a row being warm and then, you know, things sort of compounding together, and also on this erosion of our resilience. So both our physical and biological response being undermined by this very persistent heat, but also, you know, how we as a society deal with it, how we are patient with one another, how we protect the most vulnerable, how do we also think long-term, right? Like after these summers with very extreme heat waves are done, that doesn't mean that we're done for, right? Like next summer, next 10 years, maybe the next one might be worse. Maybe another region will be at risk. So I think we really need to be preparing for both the risks that are around the corner versus the long-term changes that need to happen for society to be prepared and adapted to these very complex risks.
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0: Thank you so much, Alex, for having me. It's been a pleasure talking to you.
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1: As I told you last week, France experienced the hottest night ever. As days of extreme heat followed one another, France recorded the hottest temperature since records began more than 100 years ago. That was not just one freak reading in a local hotspot. Oh no, meteorologists totaled up heat reports for the whole country, and all of France was hotter than ever before. Not a month ago, we talked about desperate people drowning during heat waves. Hundreds drowned during the Russian heat wave of 2010. Last week in France, over 40 people sadly drowned trying to escape unbearable deadly heat. We can do better. When the heat comes to you, don't do that. My friends in London fled buildings never intended for North African-style heat. We can see reddened faces in the British humid heat that once again broke records all over the place. Hottest June day ever. The government has to rethink heat response and life-saving changes for the new hot age. We're in big trouble, and no, we are not ready.
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1: Heat waves are starting early, staying late, and they kill millions around the world every year. And they create yet another threat we don't know so much about, wildfires. A new study finds connections between heat waves and wildfires in the western U.S., and that's where most of the big ones burn. How does it work? What drives what to make a superfire? Our guide is Dr. Dmitry Kalashnikov, postdoctoral research scholar at the University of California, Merced campus. And from California, Dmitry Kalashnikov, welcome to Radio EcoShock.
5: Yes, hi, Alex. It's a pleasure to be here.
1: I first encountered this whole concept in the conversation, the article your team wrote, and I thought, well, of course, heat waves lead to worse fires. And then I realized I don't know why or if it will change or get worse. Dmitry, can you start us out with an example, just one connection between extreme heat days and more damaging wildfires?
5: Yes, I'd be happy to. And you are right in terms of the initial intuition. I think most folks would probably, you know, understand intuitively that, yes, of course, heat waves would make fires worse, right? Because it's hot, dry weather, which understandably is better for fires to grow. But yeah, there are multiple angles to this, multiple ways in which heat waves actually enable wildfires. And one way is maybe the most obvious one. The weather is hot and the weather is dry. So even if there were already fires burning on that landscape, these conditions just make those fires grow larger and potentially faster, especially if some wind is involved.
1: Well, in the good news, the raw number of American wildfires is going down in recent years. An AGU study published in April found about 28% fewer Western wildfires over the past three decades. Why do you say threats from wildfires are escalating?
5: Yes, I have seen that study, which is good. That's good news that the actual number of ignitions is decreasing. But the threats are indeed escalating because the climate itself is warming, as most of us know, and specifically for the western U.S. and also western Canada, so think in interior B.C., Rockies, it at least in terms of recent trends, last few decades, not only are summers getting warmer, they're trending a bit drier. So because of that, even if actual ignition decrease, the fires that do start have a chance to grow and become larger. So overall burned area from those fires could still increase.
1: Yes, the burned area is the key. Now, you work in the Abbotsoglu Climate Lab at UCLA, and in 2020, John Abbotsoglu co-authored a study finding since the mid-1980s, the area burned annually by wildfires in the West has increased eightfold. Now, that's an incredible increase. It's hard to miss. Eight times more land burned, more trees converted to greenhouse gases. It's on a scale our parents never knew. Why don't we talk more about this, Dimitri?
5: That's a good question. You know, I feel like a part of it is, you know, some people choose to talk about this more often than others. For example, thinking about the political landscape, kind of, you know, which side of the ideological spectrum you're on. And another part of it is that I think, you know, people don't necessarily sort of grasp how big of an increase eight times really is. To most people, even if you tell them, you know, burnt area has increased twice, double, that's already bad. So it could be that, you know, once you start telling them, oh, it's actually going up by three times, four times, eight times, it may not even register. But it does matter a lot for actual impacts on the landscape and on human health, thinking about smoke, for example, from all those fires.
1: We've covered that extensively on Radio EcoShock. The smoke risk is huge, and of course it extends to people over as far as the East Coast and even to Europe. What led your team to suspect heat waves helped drive increased wildfire burn area in ways that we hadn't really thought about?
5: I believe it's our collective experience. So my advisor, John Abbotsoglu, Dr. John Abbotsoglu, he's been studying fires for at least 15 years, maybe longer, and specifically a lot of focus on Western U.S. And Western Canada, to some degree, fires. Other members of our team, like myself, we had two other postdoctoral researchers who are, you know, PhD-level researchers who also have studied wildfires. Actually, three other postdocs who have also studied wildfires on their own. So, you know, we had enough of a hypothesis that heat waves have this outsized effect on wildfires that's not really well quantified or well understood just how much of an effect. And so this gave us the idea, you know, why don't we collectively do this study and put some numbers on these thoughts, if you will.
1: And when we get this from the television news or YouTube videos, they talk about fire weather. Is fire weather a technical term? What does it mean?
5: That's a great question. So there is a technical definition of fire weather in terms of the fire weather index, which I'm sure you're familiar with. It was actually developed in Canada back in the 80s, and that's essentially like a single number where the higher the number, the higher the risk of fire. And that number comes from this combined information of the daily temperature, the humidity. So the lower the humidity, the drier the air is, how much rain fell, or really how little rain fell, and also wind speed. So that fire weather index, the formal index, sort of combines all that weather information into a rating of fire danger. But more colloquially, sort of conversationally, fire weather is also just understood to be general hot, sort of hot, dry, windy, those three things, hot, dry, and windy conditions that would be expected to fuel flames.
1: So a big part of the wildfire story is heat waves. Is the Western U.S. getting more heat waves in recent years, and have their characteristics changed?
5: The answer is yes. It's actually a pretty resounding yes. The Western U.S. has warmed up quite a bit in just the past 20, 25 years. Our summer temperatures, just since 2000, when averaged across the Western U.S., have increased by about 1 degree Celsius, which is a substantial amount in about 25 years. And that's actually not from our study. That's just a number that I've looked up on my own. In terms of what our study found, we looked at the increasing number of heat wave days across the West, and they've essentially doubled across especially forested regions. So think Rocky Mountains, think Pacific Northwest mountains in Washington, Oregon, California as well. We've seen about a doubling of heat wave days in that May to October summertime season period. And that's directly as a result of just warming average temperatures.
1: Climate models predict wetter times for the boreal forest in the north, so why would wildfires increase in that far north, like the surge that we saw in 2023 with Canada's terrible wildfire season? And I asked Canadian wildfire expert Mike Flanagan about it, and he said thin northern soil can go from drowning rain to tinder dry in just 3 days if the heat is there. Did your team look at flash droughts and wildfire?
5: No, that's very interesting. And by the way, I was not familiar with how fast the soil can dry in up in boreal forests. That's amazing. But yeah, we didn't look at soil moisture specifically in the western U.S. That is something that could be done that would provide even more nuance towards our understanding of this sort of increasing fire, you know, dynamic that we're seeing.
1: And we might think once a big forest fire has burned, well, that protects the area against another fire for a long time. But talk to us about regrowth and the re-fire cycle, which can be as short as 2 years.
5: It can be, especially if you think about how even if a forest, let's say there's a forest fire, it's high severity, the trees, you know, die from that fire, within a couple of years, you still have quite a bit of vegetation growth in terms of grasses, shrubs, which can very much dry out in a period of drought, or even just seasonally dry conditions if it's a climate that has seasonally dry summers. And that is fuel for a fire. So you wouldn't need to wait until that forest regenerates to have another risk of fire in that same area.
1: Well, in various parts of the world, we've seen heat waves end with tremendous amounts of rain. And I've seen that in Australia, for example, and in North America, even in Africa. And so that rain drives the regrowth, and suddenly there you are, ready for another fire. It's pretty surprising. If you had to pick the largest single driver or connection between heat waves and wildfires, what would it be?
5: That's a great question. So the largest single driver, I might cheat a little bit and have a combined answer. It's both that you have these more flammable conditions during a heat wave, but also it's that they persist. We showed this in our paper, in our study, that especially in the Northwest, so basically Washington, Oregon, Idaho, even California, Western Montana, which have a lot of dry forests, which tend to burn, especially east of the mountains, like east of the Cascades, for example, those areas stay flammable after the heat wave ends. So basically, even though temperatures themselves have returned back to average or even perhaps cooler than average, the vegetation and the dead fuel, the dead logs and, you know, litter on the forest floor, they're still dry because of the heat wave that just ended. So it's that sort of large, perhaps surprisingly long window of elevated or, you know, increased burning conditions, not only during the heat wave, but after the heat wave, for days after the heat wave.
1: Large wildfires can also create their own weather. We see it on YouTube, complete with crackling lightning, but no rain. How does a heat wave play into this?
5: Yes, this is something that has been more or less known, at least by forecasters in the western U.S., but we kind of, again, put some numbers on this, and that is that when we have heat waves in the West, they tend to also produce more thunderstorms, at least in some parts of the western U.S. And this is because the air is really hot, and it tends to want to rise, and we have monsoonal moisture that sort of comes up from Mexico, from the eastern tropical Pacific Ocean. This is why we have a lot of thunderstorms in Arizona, New Mexico, Utah in the summer. We have this moisture that's there. And during heat waves, we have this hot air that is, you know, less dense. It wants to rise. We have monsoonal moisture that's sort of mixed in, which tends to produce more thunderstorms. And because the lower part of the sort of atmosphere is dry and hot, it's a heat wave, right? The thunderstorms tend to be dry. It tends to be dry lightning, which just means that lightning hits the ground, but the amount of rain that falls is minimal. Most of it actually evaporates before reaching the ground. And that's a very clear risk of fire, because lightning might start a fire, but there's not a big downpour to follow to extinguish those flames.
1: You are tuned to Radio EcoShock. Our guest from UCLA is Dmitry Kalashnikov. We're talking about new proof. Heat waves are driving more wildfire burn. France just experienced its hottest recorded night in history. The recent heat wave in Europe is historic, not only for its record-breaking highs, but also because it stayed for days. It reminds me of the deadly heat dome over the Pacific Northwest in 2021. Dmitry, do you think the heat dome phenomenon changes wildfire calculations?
5: I think yes, absolutely. And in fact, there was a study which you may have seen. It came out, I believe, about a year or two ago by Canadian researchers. Actually, I believe a couple of familiar names would have been on there, like Mike Flanagan, Piyush Jain. They basically studied the June 2021 heat dome, which affected a large part of British Columbia and adjacent Pacific Northwest. And they studied how that heat dome essentially kickstarted the Western Canadian wildfire season that year, because it was so intense and long-lasting. It was so hot, and there were dry thunderstorms during that event as well, especially a little bit after it ended, like within a couple of days after it ended, which produced lots of lightning on a very dry vegetation. So yes, very much so. These large, persistent heat domes can catalyze periods of very, very intense fire activity.
1: Not all wildfires involve forests. What did you find for the impact of heat waves on non-forest regions, like, say, grasslands or scrub?
5: Yes, so this is where it got a little more interesting, because in forests, it was a pretty clear line, pretty direct line from more heat waves, more fires. Now, in non-forests, so yeah, I think grasslands, shrubs, if we talk about how heat waves affect fire activity on a daily scale, yes, heat waves help fires grow daily, right? Hot days mean more fire in general. But the relationship on annual time scales changes. So whereas in forests, more heat over a fire season means more fire, in non-forests, it's not the same thing, because you can easily have a very hot, dry summer in the desert, but it doesn't necessarily mean more fire, because there, in those landscapes, burned area is more closely tied to how much actual vegetation is available, how much grass, how much dry grass exists, for example. And that is more strongly linked to how much rain fell before, in the 3 months, 6 months, even a year before. How wet was it? Because those wet conditions before would enable all those grasses to grow, which would then dry out and provide fuel for the fire. So because of this, we didn't actually observe a long-term trend in burned area in non-forests, despite the near doubling of heat wave days in the past 25 years.
1: Interesting. And again, the new heat waves are not always hot and dry. I mean, take the Deep South or the tropics for extreme humid heat. Why did your team separate wet and dry heat waves?
5: This was something we wanted to do because we speculated. We had this hypothesis that, kind of like what you're saying, not every heat wave is dry. Some heat waves are actually fairly moist. And so we thought that the humidity or moisture would help suppress fires, even despite there being heat wave conditions. So we did this other analysis where we separated these heat waves by either you know, high humidity, so high moisture in the atmosphere, or low humidity, or dry atmosphere. And yes, we found that made a difference, especially in forested landscapes. It's really those dry heat waves that are accompanied by low humidity that drive the majority of burned area. And on the flip side, the moist heat waves actually don't produce increased burned area. They actually produce less burned area than non-heat wave conditions, if that makes sense. So if you're in the forest, you're better off having a moist heat wave versus conditions that are more average temperature-wise, but dry humidity-wise.
1: This study examined how heat waves affect wildfires. Here's possibly a new idea for research. Do we need a companion study looking at how wildfires affect heat waves, maybe even years later? The landscape has changed. A lot of things have changed. Does it affect heat waves?
5: This is a great question. There have been some studies on this that I'm familiar with. For example, I'm familiar with some studies which actually looked at how wildfire smoke emissions, so the aerosols, can actually increase atmospheric temperatures downwind, because some of those particles, some of those smoke particles in the smoke plume can actually absorb sunlight, and they warm the atmospheric sort of layer above the ground. So that's a real effect which has been quantified. That's more immediate, let's say a few days that are following the fire. In terms of years, you know, years later, there are definitely localized effects from landscapes which have been burned. Surface temperatures can be higher because you've lost, for example, the tree cover. And there are other effects to the actual, landscape. The burned soil has some effect on surface temperatures, too. I'm less familiar with that. I haven't myself studied that. Now, that's typically more restricted closer towards burn scars. I don't know if there has been any real effort to quantify this on the landscape scale, right? Are there effects for years at the scale of a state, or like a U.S. state, right? I'm less sure about that, but that would be really interesting to look into.
1: What do you mean by synchronous heat waves, and how does that affect the firefighting scene?
5: Yeah, this is actually very important, these synchronous heat waves, which basically means multiple areas of the western U.S. simultaneously experiencing heat waves. This could be, just one big heat wave, one big heat dome that's simultaneously impacting, let's say, 50, 60, 70% of the western U.S., right? And what that means is now you have a large area that could be simultaneously seeing increases in fire activity. And because of that, you might need to deploy firefighters to multiple areas, which would strain resources. If you're already deploying firefighters to, let's say, three different large fire complexes, and another large fire breaks out a state away, you don't have the same amount of firefighters to deploy. You have to call up reserves. You have to call up maybe firefighters from a different country, from Canada, from Australia, or from the eastern U.S., which take time to arrive. In the meantime, that fire is burning. So these simultaneous or synchronous heat waves can be a real challenge when coordinating the suppression response to these fires.
1: Can we apply results from your study to other places like Europe after its record heat waves, or what about Australia?
5: I think, yes, most definitely. What we did can be repeated really anywhere in the world where heat waves tend to drive fires. And yes, this would be places like Europe, places like Australia, Chile, boreal forests, right? So think of northern Canada, Siberia. This would be very relevant in all such areas.
1: As you say in the paper, heat waves are well-recognized threats to human health and energy supply and ecosystems. Now we have to add wildfires to this heat wave damage list. Do governments and planning agencies recognize the role of heat waves?
5: I think to some extent, yes, but probably not enough. I don't think, and this was the motivation for us doing the study and putting some of these numbers on paper, is I don't think there's enough of a recognition out there among policymakers, land managers, perhaps even forecasters and fellow scientists, not to mention the public, as to just how large of a role that heat waves can have on fire activity over the course of a year or fire season.
1: Dimitri, what's next in your research?
5: Yeah, thanks for that question. I do, in general, research around climate extremes. So it's not just heat waves and fires. It's also like heavy rainfall extremes. For example, I just published a paper last month about extreme hourly rainfall in the western U.S. So think really short-term heavy downpours that are a threat for flash flooding. And, spoiler alert there, we found increases in these hourly rainfall extremes in the past 25 years. They're heavier in the western U.S. especially in the summer. Think monsoonal storms. But yeah, next steps would be, for example, one study is I'm looking at how wildfire smoke can actually impact thunderstorms, because smoke can affect how much lightning happens and how much rainfall happens, just because it changes. I talked about this earlier in this recording, in this show, about how smoke can actually affect temperatures of the atmosphere, and that can change how thunderstorms form and how much lightning they produce, which has impacts on, for example, increased fire ignitions or decreased fire ignitions. So I'm trying to unpack that in a next study.
1: From the University of California, Merced, we have been speaking with postdoctoral research scholar Dmitry Kalashnikov. The paper is Heat Waves Enable Wildfire Activity in the Western United States. It was published June 17th in Science Advances. It is open access, so it's free to read for anyone. You can find a link in my blog at ecoshock.org. Dmitry, thank you for sharing time with our listeners.
5: Thank you very much. It was a pleasure.
1: I'm Alex Smith for Radio EcoShock. Next week, we dive into another hidden corner of climate change. Extreme heat increases the risk of premature birth. If you are pregnant or ever intend to be or love someone who is, learn how this works with Dr. Coral Salvador from Bern. From California, author and activist Mijin Shah joins us with a plan to take over coal and wind it down. And start with the biggest coal mine in the world, why don't you? Don't miss it. I'm Alex Smith. Thank you for listening and caring about our world.

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I'm Mimi Rosenberg, and you're listening to Building Bridges with Disobeying Orders, Soldiers of Conscience, Then and Now. Now on Building Bridges, we explore the stories of soldiers of conscience, those who risk careers, freedom, and sometimes imprisonment to refuse participation in war. Welcome back for part two of our special Building Bridges programming. We'll be joined by Susan Schnall, President, Veterans for Peace, former U.S. Navy lieutenant and nurse during the Vietnam War, anti-war organizer who risked court-martial and military prosecution after participating in anti-war actions while still on active duty, longtime peace activist and advocate for veterans' rights and military accountability, and Trevor Hoover, Afghan war veteran and Veterans for Peace member, organizer, and speaker on the moral injuries of war, militarism, veterans' resistance, and the responsibility of service members to reject unlawful and immoral orders. And Joy Metzler, military veteran and Veterans for Peace activist, organizer working to support veterans and active duty personnel questioning militarism, war, and the consequences of obedience to unlawful commands. And if that's not enough, well, filmmaker Pam Sporn, whose powerful documentary, Disobeying Orders, chronicles GI resistance and military-industrial complex scholar William Hartung, whose work helps explain why endless war remains so profitable, are also with us. So a little bit of a Phil Oaks, who I think wrote one of the penultimate songs that I don't know if it's in Pam Sporn's film, but if not, it should be. But the film's magnificent in any event, and you should get it, Disobeying Orders, because that's what needs to be done when we operate without conscience and destroy the world and its people.

0: incredibly brilliant, brilliant politicizing song, Phil Oakes, who we lost too early, unfortunately. But the song has such incredible resonance. Joy Metzler, what experience brought you to Veterans for Peace? And what is it that perhaps those of us who are civilians don't understand about the veterans' experience, which you're going to help us understand today? And thank you so much for what you do and for being with us to educate and agitate and to organize, because this is about organizing people who need to rethink their positions and need support to do that. Joy, your story.
1: Yeah, thanks for having me on tonight. I'm really grateful to be here with everybody and hear from everybody else. I met Veterans for Peace for the first time through a very chance meeting at a school protest. So it wasn't anything to do with veteran related stuff, actually. It was just the Atlanta Veterans for Peace chapter showing up to Emory University. Just two of them at a pro-Palestine rally after their encampment got torn down. And up until then, I had been going to these, I was still active duty at the time. Up until this point, I had still been going in my own personal capacity, but I was feeling very, very out of it, very uncomfortable with going.
0: What branch of the service were you in?
1: Air Force. Uh-huh. And I was at grad school at this time. And so having to tell people that I was in the military and them realizing, oh, so you're part of this colonial empire project and the forces that are supporting it. And deep down inside, I knew that what I was doing was wrong, but I didn't really have a way to talk about it. I didn't really have a way to work through those feelings. So meeting Veterans for Peace really was the thing that helped me move past that, be able to talk it out, be able to sit with that discomfort of being in the military, knowing that we were providing such unfettered support to a genocidal colonial project, that really helped me figure out a way out. And not only that, figure out how to be a bit of an issue while I was still in the military. So it was Veterans for Peace that encouraged me to apply for conscientious objection. It was Veterans for Peace that encouraged me to start writing op-eds about why we should be opposed to genocide. It sounds pretty cut and dry when I put it like that. But at the time, a lot of people were still, myself included, I didn't immediately switch sides. It still took me a while, and during this time, it was taking a lot of people time to think through it. And so being able to write those pieces, I know, has definitely helped a couple of people who have reached out to me later after the fact, and people within Veterans for Peace and other veterans and other active duty members like Aaron Bushnell, who have done things before me, helped me kind of move along that path. So,
0: and we should say that Aaron Bushnell, for those who may not remember, took his own life. He martyred himself for the cause of recognition of the genocide in Palestine. And I don't think anything's cut and dry about what you're saying or what Trevor is saying or what Susan did. It's pretty darn complex and pretty hard and pretty darn courageous.
1: Thank you.
0: You know, I'm interested in how important it was to you and to Trevor also to have a Veterans for Peace to, I wouldn't say fall back on, but to have available to and kind of give aid and comfort to things that were already beginning to prick your consciousness and conscience.
1: I think knowing that there were other people that my story has been told over and over again, getting to meet Susan Schnull for the first time was like meeting a celebrity to me. Because when I was first starting out on my journey, I watched Sir No Sir and realized that this whole tradition of people in the military being, realizing that what they were doing wasn't right was something that went back all the way to Vietnam, even further back to the World Wars, but maybe in a little bit less publicized way. And so knowing that people like Susan existed made me really feel like I could do anything and handle any consequences that came down. And then when I got out of the military and got to meet her in person in New York City, it was pretty awesome. It's like meeting my hero for the first time.
0: Gee whiz, I feel the same way about all of you. I really do. It's just wow. You say things
2: Mimi,
0: like,
2: could we mention July 7th?
0: I think you'd better mention July
2: Oh, of course.
0: 7th, Susan
2: Oh, I'm sorry,
0: Schnall.
2: right. Okay, I'm going to start with July 7th, and then we'll go to July 4th. Okay, July 7th in New York City at People's Forum. We're going to have an all-day event. We're going to be showing Disobeying Orders. Joy and Trevor will both be there. And again, the people that we will be organizing, there's 20,000 sailors coming into New York City during Fleet Week. And in Veterans for Peace New York City,

0: You know, Mimi, it's so important to be able to have people to work together when you're in the military. And certainly we know that community makes us stronger. And that's what we would like to do on July 7th is to bring folks together. And we're working with a number of peace and social justice organizations on the 7th. But I also need to mention July 4th. And Joy, do you want to talk about July 4th and veterans?
1: Yes, I can talk about July 4th. So, sorry, that's what my brain has been on recently. So that's what I thought about immediately. But on July 4th, there is a group of us, I shouldn't say group, because there's over 200 of us signed up so far officially, of military members and military family members who are going to be going to Philadelphia on July 4th. And we're going to be marching basically to oppose the messaging that Trump is trying to push for America's 250th anniversary of its founding. And we're out going to be out there to say this is not the America that we want to see. This is fascism, and we are here standing against that, in opposition to the narrative Trump is trying to build. And the great thing about this as well is that it is also active duty friendly. The Center on Conscience and War is going to be there, so they're going to be leading all the little active duty people in their safe little bubble. So it's an opportunity for those people who really think that they don't have a right to free speech, because you do have a right to free speech. It's an opportunity for you to exercise that in as safe an environment as possible. So July 4th is when that is happening, and I think the website is vets, vets, VETS, against fascism.org. And if you go there, that's the information. It's joint partnership with About Face, 5051 Vets, Military Families Speak Out, Veterans for Peace, and Fayetteville Resistance Coalition.
2: Well, you all are my sheroes and heroes for sure. These are the right kind of warriors. They're warriors for peace. They're warriors for humanity. Trevor, you know, one of the other things that hit me, and for a number of reasons, some of it through my legal work and so on, is spent a great deal of time in the VA hospitals. And thank goodness, thank goodness, thank goodness for the treatment and the ability to get health care, which is largely unavailable for the vast majority of people who would be using it were it not in existence. But there's a continuing effort to try and privatize it. And as someone who was wounded yourself, I wonder about your particular thoughts about the Trump administration efforts to privatize and the whole issue of healthcare and healthcare for our veterans. And of course, all the veterans that are there, I don't care which war they came out of, have been subjected to the horrors of war, whether it's the Agent Orange or the burn pits or the depleted uranium and so many other things that, of course, the populaces that we're dropping bombs on and shooting at are subjected to and are dying. And since Palestine was mentioned, of course, this happens daily in Gaza. But your thoughts, Trevor?
3: Yeah, if I didn't have the VA healthcare, I many times in my life since the Army wouldn't have healthcare, period. So it's definitely played a large role in my life. But it's, I mean, VA health coverage is pretty shoddy, I'll say that. I mean, there's very long appointments times. You can't really just walk in. And services are getting worse and worse. There's less and less staff. There's a lot of downsizing and closing of plenty of VAs. I mean, both Republicans and Democrats love to, as I said before, put troops on a pedestal, but no one wants to take care of the troops when they come back either.

0: with physical or mental injury. So, they're very quick to send these young people to war, but they don't want to take care of the damaged individuals that return.
1: Mimi, I just would like to add, in terms of VA healthcare, it didn't start with this administration. This has been going on for at least the past 20 years because there are those that make a huge profit out of keeping people ill and keeping them away from healthcare. We probably have the most disastrous healthcare in the world in this country. About 20 years ago, the Commission on Care started to take a look at the VA and decrease the personnel that were assigned to different VA facilities. We've known for years, and we can certainly look back to the original invasions with Iraq and Afghanistan, to many types of needs that our troops had. As Trevor mentioned, there's traumatic brain injury. There's certainly the moral injury, and there's the many, many physical injuries that we have seen. This Commission on Care has been looking at VA services all these years and cutting back. And what they're trying to do is to cut down the number of VA hospitals that there are. What they will say in the VA is that we're not going to cut the lines for doctors and nurses. Well, you can't have doctors and nurses going into a healthcare system when you don't have dietary services and pharmaceutical service and laboratory services. So there are some of the smaller hospitals and clinics that are being cut. And I'm just going to echo again what Trevor said. You cannot send people off to war if you are not ready to take care of them when they come back. And this country is cutting the services more and more. They've already said they're going to cut about 12 to 14,000 lines this year. Those lines that were increased because the last administration finally agreed 50 years later that high blood pressure, in fact, is related to soldiers being exposed to Agent Orange dioxin. So anytime we seem to be making an improvement, right, and with soldiers being impacted by burn pits. So anytime we kind of say, yes, we're going to take care of you when come back, then we have an administration that comes up and says no. So it's not just today. It's those who want to profit out of healthcare. And the only way that you can profit out of healthcare is to not give healthcare to those who need it. And I say this after spending 30 years in the healthcare system in New York City and teaching healthcare policy and planning at NYU. So understand that problems that we have today, and I think we've all talked about it, didn't just start today with this administration. They have been going on because this is where the wealthy have priorities, it's to make money off the poor. And I just need to say again, one of the major triggers for my anti-war work was listening to the guys that came back and hearing their racist comments about the Vietnamese and saying, oh, they should be able to kill them all because that's who the enemy was. This is that same thought process that we see today when we hear this administration talking about illegal aliens. Well, human beings aren't illegal, they're human beings. We have undocumented immigrants, and my God, this country is built on immigration and immigrants, and we ought to be thanking them every day for the work that they provide in this country instead of rounding them up.
2: Oh, indeed,
1: We have a lot
2: indeed.
1: of work to do.
2: And Pamela Sporn,
1: Maybe.
2: I just want to ask, well, you were about to say anything, so I don't have to ask. Go ahead.
3: No, go ahead. Ask me what you wanted to ask me.
2: I want to ask what disobeying orders now means to a democracy. And if that was what was on your mind, take it. If not, drive the discussion wherever you so
3: Well,
2: desire.
3: the title Disobeying Orders comes from a comment made in the film by Clarence Fitch, who in my mind was a hero. He was the first Vietnam veteran who came to speak to my students, and he just, broke down the truth with to these young people. And when I think back, this film was made in 1989-90, and when I think of all the generations of high school students that I've taught, and there's been how many wars since then. And I've talked to different students about not going into the military. And thankfully, actually, one of the young men who's in that scene where Ben Chitty is talking, one of those young men had wanted to go into the military. And through our working together on videos in the school, he made the decision not to. And he's so happy about that. I wanted to say that Tammy Gold is another wonderful activist filmmaker, and she did a film called Another Brother, which is a full-length feature documentary about Clarence Fitch, his whole life. He was a young man who came out of Newark, New Jersey, Jersey City and the Bronx, and ended up in Vietnam and came back, just a militant a veteran against the war. So her film looks at his a bigger picture of his life. So Tammy and I have teamed up to organize a anti-war film series, and both of these films are older films, but we feel like this is the moment to really bring them out to audiences and assist in this anti-war movement that
2: absolutely. And having seen both of the films, they're really critically important, and having known Clarence and so on. Just quickly, because we want to give Bill almost the last word, except for Susan, who's going to tell us how we can get involved with Veterans for Peace. And Bill's going to kind of systematize all this for us. Wow, that's a heavy job, but he can rise to the occasion. He always does. So how can people find out more about the films quickly?
3: So Another Brother is distributed by Third World Newsreel, and Disobeying Orders can be seen on my website, which is gritoproductions.com. More information can be found there. And if people are interested in using these films in any activist or classroom space, please contact me at info@gritoproductions.com.
2: G-R-I-T-O, Grito. Yes, absolutely. And that was Pamela Sporn and Bill Hartog. People got to read your book. The title is almost obsolete because of Pete Hegseth had it his way, it wouldn't be a $1 trillion war. It'd be much more. Your thoughts as you listen to these folks in relationship to what we need to understand about the war. And then we're going to have enough room to give Susan Schnall an understand, or give her a minute to tell us how we can get involved with Veterans for Peace. Bill Hartog.
4: Well, I have a thing in my stock speech where I say, if people weren't organizing for change, what I do would be a peculiar hobby. The research has to serve organizing. And I think we've got our marching orders, People's Forum July 7th, Philly July 4th, getting this film in as many classrooms, places of worship, union halls, outdoor showings, whatever it takes. Because as somebody who writes books, I happen to know not everybody finishes books. And you need... For what we're up against, you need stories of valiant people, and films can tell that in a way that a book cannot, as can individuals like Trevor and Joy and Susan, who've been there and have done this. And I work with a lot of young activists in their 20s or so, and I keep reminding them this is a lifelong struggle, and they really do look up to people who've been doing this their whole lives once they realize it. The only thing is, you know, destruction is quick and organizing takes time. So we're kind of in a race against the clock here. But I am very encouraged by things like this film, by the persistence of the folks in the Palestine rights movement, despite all they've been faced with. I think the seeds of a new society are here. We just need to bring them together in a way that is up to the powers that we're fighting. And given that they want us to be controlled by robots, and we want to live with other people and have a meaningful life, I think we do have an edge in that way. Humanity over greed and militarism is a choice that people will make if they realize that we can win this, and I think we can.
2: And Bill Hartung is the author, co-author of The Trillion-Dollar War Machine, How Runaway Military Spending Drives America into Foreign Wars and Bankrupts Us at Home. Susan Schnall, the last word in the wake of Okinawa happening.
1: Oh, and, yes, thank
2: you,
1: Mimi.
2: How people can get involved. And frankly, all of you, Trevor Hoover, Joy Metzler, William Hartog, Pam Sporn, Susan Schnall, you are
1: tomorrow.
2: People
1: thank
2: to
1: you,
2: follow.
1: Mimi. Tomorrow at 1 o'clock on the steps of the public library, we will be commemorating Okinawa.
2: Well, this
1: Memorial
2: is going out
1: Day.
2: Nationally, so public library where?
1: Oh, I'm sorry, in New York City. I mean, you know, to me,
2: quick,
1: the
2: quick,
1: world
2: quick.
1: Revolves
2: we have 30,
1: around New York City.
2: I know we're so New York-centric. You got 30 seconds, my love.
1: It's just come and join us. If you're interested in Veterans for Peace, veteransforpeace.org, just send an email. We will get back to you. Again, we also have associate members. So Bill, come join us. And Pam, we have associate members as well as veterans. We are growing and we're going to be much more effective if we keep on growing and work to get all work together with community. So thank you all. And thank you, Mimi.
2: And thank we've been you. Listening to people who understand the duty to disobey, soldiers of conscience against illegal and genocidal orders, and people of goodwill, internationalists, humanitarians. Ah, what a joy to hear these folks. For Building Bridges, I'm Mimi Rosenberg saying, stay strong and stay engaged. No more genocide, not in our name.

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0: 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What's up?

0: Welcome to Between the Lines, presenting news and analysis of critical issues affecting our communities, the nation, and the world. I'm Scott Harris. This week we present Gerlene Joseph, Executive Director of the Haitian Bridge Alliance, who talks about the consequences of the recent Supreme Court ruling that ended TPS protections for hundreds of thousands of Haitians and thousands of Syrians. Xavier Desjardins, an attorney representing one of the defendants in the Texas Prairieland Detention Center protest case, who discusses the 30 to 100-year sentences handed down in this blatantly political prosecution. And John Tarleton, editor-in-chief of New York's Independent newspaper, who assesses recent Democratic Socialist candidate primary victories, the issues they ran on, and their likely impact on local and national politics. But first, we begin with a summary of some of the week's underreported news stories.
1: After only a month, the Ebola outbreak that began in mid-May in the eastern region of the Democratic Republic of Congo is out of control. Long-running conflicts in the outbreak zone, lack of Western resources, and general distrust of aid workers are complicating efforts to surveil and contain the virus. A recent World Health Organization update confirmed 1,048 cases, resulting in 267 deaths. The current strain of the Ebola virus is spreading much faster than the last outbreak a decade ago in West Africa. Already, Ebola has spread to neighboring Uganda, and a case was identified in France on June 24th. Many early victims were doctors and nurses caring for Ebola patients in the DRC city of Bunia. Frontline workers complain of shortages of personal protective equipment and vehicles to safely transport the deceased. 22 nations, including the U.S., have imposed travel restrictions on people from the DRC, Uganda, and South Sudan. Despite the millions of dollars pledged by the international community to support the Ebola response, these resources haven't reached the DRC province hardest hit. A new $69 billion merger of corporate landlords will put increased pressure on tenants in urban markets that face higher mandatory fees and rent inflation. The merger of Avalon Bay Communities and Equity Residential, founded by billionaire Sam Zell, will together own a combination of 180,000 apartment units nationwide. Both companies have repeatedly been sued for alleged tenant abuses and illegal price fixing. In These Times magazine observes that if this merger involved banks or supermarkets, it would face mandatory federal antitrust review, but real estate mergers are exempt. Avalon Bay and Equity Residential were each accused by tenants of acting like a cartel to inflate rents during the COVID pandemic, costing tenants billions of dollars. Prior to the merger, Equity Residential agreed to settle a $56 million class action suit brought by renters. Margaret McBride, a managing attorney at Community Legal Services of East Palo Alto, says monopolies in rental housing have the same effect as any other monopoly, only in this case, it's monopolization of something that's a human right. People don't have an option to pick up and go somewhere else that's still close to their family or their kids' schools or their jobs. For a brief time, Elon Musk, the world's richest person, was worth $1 trillion after his SpaceX initial public offering when his stock and his space and AI companies were first traded on Wall Street. Musk's wealth illustrates the growth of extreme inequality in the United States. Now, more than one-third of all wealth in the U.S., 32%, is held by the top 1% of the population, the largest percentage the government has ever recorded since monitoring these numbers began in 1989. The Center on Budget and Policy Priorities observes that the combined effects of Trump administration tariffs and tax cuts for the wealthy will help households with the top 10% of incomes the most and hurt 70% of households between now and 2034. Stateline News reports that lawmakers in at least a dozen states, including Illinois, Minnesota, Rhode Island, and Virginia, have proposed new taxes on the wealthiest taxpayers. Some of the proposals would tax annual incomes above a certain threshold, while others would tax capital assets, including high-value stocks and real estate. California will hold a November ballot referendum that would impose a one-time tax on billionaires. This week's news summary was compiled by Bob Nixon. For Between the Lines, I'm Anna Manzo.

0: On June 25th, the U.S. Supreme Court ruled in favor of the Trump regime's bid to strip temporary protected status, TPS, away from some 375,000 Haitians and 6,000 Syrians. These refugees have been legally residing in the U.S. and protected from deportation, some for several decades. The State Department currently warns against traveling to either Haiti or Syria, citing widespread violence, crime, terrorism, and kidnapping. Now all refugees from countries with a TPS designation are considered under threat, as the ruling will permit President Trump to end their protected status, regardless of how risky it would be for immigrants to be deported to their home countries. In her dissent from the conservative 6-3 majority, Justice Elena Kagan cited evidence that race played a role in President Trump's decision to revoke TPS status for Haitians. She referenced his many racially charged attacks on immigrants of color, including calling Haiti an asshole country and falsely claiming Haitians in Springfield, Ohio, were eating cats and dogs. Your reporter spoke with Gerlene Joseph, executive director of the Haitian Bridge Alliance, which advocates for fair and humane immigration policies and provides immigrants with legal and social services. Here she talks about the ruling and the consequences for hundreds of thousands of Haitians who've built a life in the U.S. over many years.
1: This decision from the Supreme Court, I will say the injustice of the justice system impacts over 375,000 Haitians and 6,000 Syrians who have been living in the United States for the past 3, 5, 10, 15 years. They are the people who came here in search of safety and protection due to extreme conditions that have plagued Haiti for a very long time, since after the earthquake that happened in 2010, killing over 250,000 people and leaving the country in complete chaos. The reality is, the narrative we hear across the country from people who are trying to destroy the lives of Haitian TPS holders are saying it says temporary in the name itself. But it's a full sentence. It is temporary based on current country conditions. And unfortunately for the Haitian people, the Haitian immigrants like myself, who are here in the United States paying our taxes, giving back to communities, it is impossible for us to go back home right now, even when we would like to. It is simply not possible right now.
0: When we hear a figure like 375,000 Haitian immigrants that are currently under TPS and will have it yanked away and possibly be deported, those numbers really don't tell the story. And I've just been reading something about how the Haitians that are here in the U.S. are professionals of all kinds, reporters, business owners, caretakers, construction workers. They actually contribute $29 billion annually to the U.S. economy, in addition to paying $7.8 billion in taxes. And these people all have families. They have their hopes and their dreams. And they've been here, as you said, for decades, some of them, 30 years, their entire life, children. Tell us about the community and how they're responding to this threat.
1: Complete fear and trauma. As the news came out, I will share with you that every last Saturday of the month, we usually have a big community engagement where we provide legal support, we provide social services, medical check-in, and also diaper food drive, where we actually receive over 400 people come in and get what they need for the week, for the weeks ahead. But this Saturday, only 75 people showed up. That tells you the level of fear and trauma that the community immediately began to feel. So now what we are looking at is potentially major family separation of U.S.-born children whose parents are now in complete limbo and not knowing if they go to school, when they come back home, their parents will still be there.
0: What can the Haitian community do to fight potentially hundreds of thousands of deportation orders? The Supreme Court left a little room for constitutional challenges, but many of the justices who voted for this, they dismissed all the evidence of the racist element that is part of these deportation orders. What can the Haitian community do to fight it?
1: Right now, the Haitian community cannot fight it by ourselves. We need black, white, brown, anyone who stands for justice, anyone who stands for humanity, to join forces with the Haitian community to stand against this injustice, to understand that today is the Haitians and the Syrian, tomorrow is going to be all of us. That is the first thing. Currently, we are waiting to see what the notice will be from DHS and USCIS so we can study it and understand what the next step for the communities are. In addition, we, as you mentioned, the legal teams are still looking into what's possible as they move forward on the legal front. But at the same time, we have been working with Congress, and we currently have a Senate bill, S-4814, that will be able to provide safety and protection for Haitian TPS holders who are currently in the United States for the next 3 years. So we are asking anyone from California to Arkansas, from Colorado to Washington, D.C., to please call on your senators, specifically the red states, to make sure that we are able to protect the Haitian TPS holders who are our neighbors. Or if you don't have any interest, understand that these people are the ones working, caring for our United States of America. And as we are heading into celebrating 250 years of this country, those people have been a part of it. They have been putting everything they have into this country. And it is only fair that we all together, as we celebrate 250 years, make sure that includes protection for those who are extremely vulnerable and push back against this extreme family separation that we will be witnessing and push back against the deportation of people into Haiti, unfortunately, cannot go right now, and partly due to U.S. foreign policies in and towards Haiti.
0: That was Gerlene Joseph, Executive Director of the Haitian Bridge Alliance. Learn more about the group and their advocacy work during this crisis for the Haitian community by visiting our Between the Lines website at btlonline.org. On the 4th of July last year, supporters of people held in the Prairie Land ICE Detention Center in Alvarado, Texas, held a noise and fireworks protest outside the facility to show their support for the detainees inside. At the end of the rally, a local police officer arrived. He was shot and injured, and 10 people were arrested. While there are 22 individuals facing charges across various jurisdictions related to the protest at the ICE Detention Center, the primary federal case involves a group of 9 defendants accused of being part of an Antifa terror cell who were convicted in March of domestic terrorism, rioting, and explosive offenses. 8 of those convicted were sentenced on June 23rd to between 30 and 100 years in prison. The one defendant sentenced to 100 years was convicted of attempted murder of a policeman after he shot and injured an officer on the scene, stating he thought the officer was about to shoot one of the other protesters. The defendants, who've been in jail over the past year, with $1 million in bail they can't pay, say they'll be appealing their case. Between the Lines' Melinda Tuhu spoke with Xavier Dejanon, an attorney for one of the defendants on her state charges, who's also been supporting attorneys in the federal cases. Here he talks about the 30 to 100-year sentences handed down in what he believes is a blatantly political prosecution.
2: People know that these are political prosecutions, right? Like, from the get-go, people on the ground have seen how politicized this has been and how stacked the odds had been. I don't think there was a surprise that basically all the sentences were maxed out, right? Like, it was as high as possible. But there was still some shock, right? And some, like, horror at it. What I think is surprising is that the judges were clear that this was because of ideology, right? That the punishment is because they want to prevent more people from joining these ideological beliefs, whatever they claim they are. But that had nothing to do with the convictions. To prove the case, the government didn't have to prove certain beliefs. It was just that an attempted murder happened, a riot happened, explosives were used. It didn't matter why or what the ideology was. It was, I think, surprising to hear the judges be so blunt, right? So straightforward that these are ideologically motivated sentences. I think that was surprising. But the sentences themselves, there was an understanding that they would be super high, right? For the people on the ground. Now, as a lawyer, these sentences are obscene. They are extreme. I have seen cases where a murder conviction has happened and a person has died, and the sentence is 20 years, 25 years. Everyone who got convicted on the riot, explosives, conspiracy, and material support got 50 years. All the defendants got the same sentence, even if some people were older, had kids, had priors, didn't have priors, right? It was a blanket punishment without considering the specific defendant. Song got 100 because she was also convicted of the attempted murder. Greta got 70 because she had an additional concealment of evidence conviction. And then Des Sanchez got 30 because he only had that concealment of evidence conviction.
3: I assume there's going to be an appeal of these sentences. Is that the next step?
2: Yes. So a lot of the defendants started filing their notice of appeal. However, the state cases might also start moving. So those cases might move faster than the appeal. Who knows?
3: Are the same attorneys staying on the case to do the appeal, or what do you know about that?
2: It varies. Some defendants have the same attorneys, others have obtained other counsel. Yeah, it varies.
3: Was this sort of cheered in, like in the mass media in Texas and among, sort of regular people? Did they think this was an appropriate sentence? Is there any reporting or op-eds or anything about that to get a read on the temperature of Texans' feelings about this?
2: I mean, I think it's hard to say because it's so polarized, right? Like, conservative outlets will say, yes, Antifa got 450 years for attempting to murder a cop, right? Like, this is, yeah, it's justice. More liberal outlets are expressing shock and outrage at the sentence, right? Like, not necessarily that people got convicted, but rather that the sentence is so high. And then I have seen more progressive and more critical outlets talking about the convictions themselves being a problem, right? That these were protesters, that this was a noise demonstration, so there shouldn't be a sentence to begin with. But it really varies based on ideology. I mean, and that's the whole reality of these cases. Because they're so political, how people talk about them is just based on their own politics.
0: That was Xavier Dejanan, an attorney for one of the defendants in the Prairieland Detention Center protest case, and a lawyer at the People's Law Collective who works with the National Lawyers Guild. Learn more about the Prairieland protest case by visiting our Between the Lines website at btlonline.org.

0: In a stunning set of victories, Democratic Socialists of America candidates swept to victory in New York in both congressional and state legislative primary elections. New York City Mayor Zoran Mamdani, whose own surprise win last year sent an earthquake through New York and national politics, endorsed three DSA House candidates, who all coasted to victories in their June 23rd Democratic primary elections. Those candidates were Claire Valdez, who defeated Brooklyn Borough President Antonio Reynoso, Daria Liza Avila Chevalier, who ousted five-term Congressman Adriano Espaillat, and former New York City mayoral candidate Brad Lander, who easily beat two-term incumbent Representative Dan Goldman. Democratic Socialists were also winners in two New York State Senate races and in four state assembly seats, despite millions of dollars spent by super PACs to defeat them. Elsewhere around the country, DSA candidates won the mayoral primary in Washington, D.C., and will compete in this November's mayoral runoff in Los Angeles. In the weeks ahead, DSA candidates will also be running in primaries in Michigan, Wisconsin, and Florida. Your reporter spoke with John Tarleton, editor-in-chief of The Independent, New York City's free progressive monthly newspaper, who discusses his coverage of these Democratic Socialist primary victories, the issues the candidates ran on, and the impact their wins will have on local and national politics.
1: Last week's results, I mean, were a sweeping triumph for Mayor Mamdani and the New York City chapter of the Democratic Socialists of America, which are really the engine that propelled Mamdani into City Hall and who backed a large slate of socialist candidates. You talked about the congressional candidates, but they also won five more seats in the state legislature, including knocking off three incumbent assembly members. And that's also important for Mamdani's future prospects. The city is greatly reliant on what happens in Albany. So it's a real flex for legislators in Albany. And I'm sure many of them are thinking or maybe rethinking, where they want to come down next year when Mamdani makes another tax the rich proposal. And also Democratic Socialists won an assembly seat in Buffalo, New York, hometown of Governor Kathy Hochul.
0: John, I wanted to have you maybe talk about what were the major issues in these New York races. Israel played a prominent role, but of course there were a lot of bread and butter, kitchen table issues that brought out so many voters to overturn these long-running incumbents that usually have a green light for as many terms as they want. But that wasn't the case during the primary.
1: Right. So Daria Lisa Avila Chevalier in her district, which is basically Manhattan north of 100th Street and then also part of the West Bronx, heavily black and brown district with a sprinkling of younger white people that have moved in, but it's still heavily working class black and Latino district. And her, lead slogan of babies, not bombs, was a way of taking her long-running concern and passion for Palestinian rights and making the argument that we should be spending our resources on supporting the people most in need in this country and not using it to send more bombs to blow up hospitals and schools and refugee camps in Gaza or Lebanon or Iran. And I went out one afternoon with a couple of these DSA canvassers, and that's a whole other story, the whole DSA canvassing machine. But I went out with them and they canvassed a public housing 14-story building in Harlem. And when they had the chance to talk to people at the doors, nothing landed more immediately than the argument that we shouldn't be spending our money to send more bombs to the Middle East when we should be spending it on our own needs. So I think it kind of captured people's both disgust with the carnage that Israel has perpetrated and also the carnage and the stupidity of the war with Iran.
0: It's interesting to watch the reaction of the Democratic Socialists of America candidates' victories in New York and elsewhere. You have Fox News, Republican Speaker of the House Mike Johnson, and President Trump calling these candidates communists multiple times. They're all speaking from the same script, obviously. And then on the other side of things, you have former President Bill Clinton's political advisor James Carville. He was quoted as saying, "There's a schism in the party." He says DSA candidates, who he labels as far left, should have no place in the Democratic Party.
1: Yeah, Democratic voters seem to feel differently in more and more places. With the Republicans, look, they said for 8 years Obama was a socialist. They said Biden was a socialist. I mean, they throw these labels around.
0: Right.
1: And now it's like, oh, okay, the socialists are now the Democrats are, you know, starting to, you know, dabble in supporting socialist candidates. And so, right. So they have to find some more extreme rhetoric. But on many issues, the stances the Democratic Socialists are taking, like Medicare for all and lowering housing costs and increasing minimum wage, et cetera, ending the war, spending the money at home, are broadly popular. And the only reason the Democratic leadership is so out of touch with their own base is because of their donor class. That's who they've been oriented to serving, corporate interests, the Israel lobby, all of that. You know, the Democratic base has finally, you know, really, you know, decided no longer trusts or supports much of what the establishment has to offer, certainly on Israel. I mean, you know, the last 2.5 years of just watching this carnage, all, you know, made possible by U.S. weapons, I mean, has turned a lot of people off. And we live in a world of interconnected communications, especially younger people. Younger people have access to a wider range of media outlets, and they were especially affected by this because they saw a lot more of it.
0: That was John Tarleton, editor-in-chief of The Independent, New York City's free progressive monthly newspaper. Find more analysis and commentary on Democratic Socialist primary election victories by visiting our Between the Lines website at btlonline.org.

0: 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Our theme music was written by Richard Hill and performed by Mikata. 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For Between the Lines, I'm Scott Harris.
1: 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KMOD Radio, the whole world of the radio. Yes, you got to be strong and be the best you can. 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

0: Many of us are no strangers to late-night phone scrolling, only to find ourselves afterward unable to sleep, staring at the ceiling like owls. Indeed, research from around the world has shown that the quality and quantity of sleep has diminished. For years, the prevailing explanation for this insomnia has been that blue light emitted from our devices tricks our brains into thinking it's daytime, disrupting circadian rhythms and prompting wee hour restlessness.
1: Blue light at night is bad because it makes your brain think that it's not nighttime anymore, that it must be morning.
0: But now some scientists are challenging the idea that the glow of our phones is the reason we're sleepless and unsettled.
2: We went and tested it, and we couldn't find strong evidence for a bright screen affecting the time taken to fall asleep compared to a dim screen.
0: Welcome to Big Picture Science. I'm Molly Bentley. In our regular look at critical thinking, we turn a spotlight on blue light. Is it causing sleep difficulties? Hear why some scientists now doubt the link, but don't let our phones totally off the hook. And they zero in on other explanations. It's Skeptic Check Blue Light Special. The blue light is special. When the blue-colored light-emitting diode, or LED, was invented in the 1990s, it provided the crucial missing component to produce bright, energy-efficient white light. The breakthrough revolutionized electronics. We swapped our incandescent bulbs for efficient LEDs, and the screen displays on our phones, TVs, and monitors became more vibrant. So transformative was the blue LED discovery that its inventors received the Nobel Prize in Physics in 2014. The sun, though, is our biggest source of blue light. It produces it naturally. The short, energetic blue waves are one part of the rainbow of colors emitted from our star that combine to produce white light. And it's the blue light in sunlight that prompts your body's wakefulness. But as we know, we're exposed to more blue light than ever. The LED bulbs illuminating our ubiquitous devices bathe us in artificial blue light. And for years, studies have attributed the growing epidemic of insomnia, particularly among teenagers, to the blue light from our glowing screens. But recent studies challenge the conclusion that blue light means a bad night of sleep.
2: Back in 2011, we did a review paper looking at the relationship between technology use and sleep. And we were even under the belief that technology caused sleep issues, and we proposed all these different mechanisms. And then over the period of a decade or more, we were doing research to test this, other people were, and suddenly it was like, hang on, something's wrong here. I'm Dr. Michael Gradisar. I'm a sleep researcher and a clinical psychologist who specializes in the treatment of sleep disorders.
0: Michael, what I found most interesting about your conclusion that blue light from our phones may not be the sleep stealer we once thought is that you drew this conclusion years before the idea that blue light affects sleep took hold in the popular consciousness.
2: Yeah, that could be said. I mean, it really sort of started when we were doing a review of what aspects of technology could affect sleep, and we kept seeing in the research literature, and we're sort of talking like 2011, 2012, that a lot of people were mentioning that the blue light from screens could affect sleep, but we're also noticing that no one was testing it. And so, you know, we had the luxury of being able to do that. We had a sleep lab, and so we thought, well, let's go and test it. And so technically speaking, when it came to this whole concept that potentially the blue light from screens could make it difficult to fall asleep, the study that we published in 2014 was the first one in the world to demonstrate that really that isn't the case.
0: Okay, so what it sounds like is that people felt strongly that the artificial blue light was keeping us up. Are you saying that this idea has stayed in circulation for almost a decade while you have tried to chase it down? Do you call it conventional wisdom? Is it a rumor? Where did the idea come from?
2: Yeah, I think it's been a series of events. I mean, you know, if you go back, say, for example, early 2000s, it has been demonstrated that compared to other colors, blue light can suppress melatonin and it can make us more alert. Then what happened is probably circa 2012 or thereabouts, you had Apple releasing their iPad 2, and they actually had this kid that was looking at this iPad with this glow of light that had this blue tinge to it. And there was this massive uproar amongst the sleep community. So that's when we started to think, well, let's actually test it. No one's tested it. We went and tested it, and we couldn't find strong evidence for a bright screen affecting the time taken to fall asleep compared to a dim screen. We published those results in 2014. And I think the next major event happened the next year. There were actually two studies that came out that were still testing this idea. One came from Switzerland. It similarly didn't really show that there was much effect on the time taken to fall asleep, but it was the study that came from Harvard that got massive attention. And in their summary of their study, they say that the time taken to fall asleep was significantly longer. When you dig into the actual study, it took about 9.9 minutes. Now, that's a bit questionable. You know, is that really a meaningful difference?
0: But it sounds like when the researcher said it takes significantly longer, that was the phrase that stayed with the public.
2: Exactly. And what that means is it was, from a statistical point of view, longer. But the next step that you have to take is really, what does that mean? Is it a big enough effect? We found a difference, I think, from memory, it was an average of 3.3 minutes longer if people used a bright screen that had this peak of blue light coming from it compared to a dim screen. And I think a lot of people understand units of measurement in terms of time, and they understand how long things take. So is 9.9 minutes really that meaningful? We found it was 3.3 minutes longer. And so what really happened is that in parallel, you had the research field that was still testing this idea, yet what was happening on the internet and through the media was this sort of rise in this belief that blue light from a screen will dampen your melatonin and make it harder to fall asleep.
0: It's really fascinating that, I mean, I just have to say personally, because I thought your research was very new, that this was established science and that you were in some ways an outlier. But it was the other way around. Because, Michael, you know, it feels right. Maybe that's why the idea had this currency, because it feels like staring into your phone for hours does turn you into an insomnia owl. So the causation felt right at a gut level.
2: Exactly. And I think this is, you know, besides the frustration I was feeling that because people kept saying this and it started to amplify, more people were saying it, yet the science wasn't really backing that up. I think my frustration also turned to a typical sort of curiosity, like what is happening here with the human condition where we go and provide this objective evidence, we do the thing, this is a great aspect of science when you're getting multiple people, independent groups, doing research, asking this question and finding the same thing. This whole concept of replication, which is, it's helping us understand the way the world works. But then you're getting people who you're explaining this to who are so resistant and wouldn't want to adopt this new information. They just reject it. And it really does show the power of people's own personal experience. If a scientific study or a scientific finding doesn't match their own experience, they're more likely to reject that scientific information. I think that's a part of the conclusion I'm currently at. There's a whole bunch of people that sort of go, yeah, I've had one experience, maybe a few experiences that I can remember when I was using technology and it affected my sleep. But those experiences, they also stand out. You're not going to remember the things where you use technology and you slept fine. And I think that it's interesting that you sort of say that this was thought as new research when it's been going on for a decade, because I think it's very hard to break through the noise of the internet. And one aspect I think that we are learning about science is the translation of science to the community. So what we did is that we got as many studies as we could find. It ended up being 11 studies by the time that we published this review in 2024, so that we can actually show people that if you look at the result from every single one of these studies, you're not getting this massive difference in the time taken to fall asleep. In fact, if you eyeball it and you average it, you're only talking about a few minutes longer to fall asleep after using a bright screen compared to a dim screen or reading a printed book or having blue light blocking glasses on.
0: Michael, let's bring it back to your research and to some of the specifics. So, and I really appreciate you laying out for us what it's been like to like wade through the dense forests of the internet with your message, trying to get to the other side. One thing that was interesting, very interesting, is that when we're staring at our glowing screens, they sure seem bright, especially at night. But what you found was that the screen light intensity was too low to actually suppress melatonin or to disturb our sleep. This gets us into a discussion of lux. Can you take us there, what lux means and what you learned about the lux of our screens?
2: Yeah, sure. So it needs context because probably 14 years before we published that study, I was doing clinical work helping people with their sleep, primarily their circadian rhythms. Circadian rhythms are our 24-hour body clock. Some people can be in their own time zone physically, but their body clock can drift. And so therefore, they're sleeping at the wrong times. Now, for context, you need a minimum of 500 lux intensity to be able to change the timing of their circadian rhythm. Ideally, we have like 1,000 lux.
0: Can I jump in there with just comparison? I believe a bright sunny day is 100,000 lux and an office desk lamp is 500 lux. Do I have this right?
2: Yeah, that is definitely the ballpark. And, you know, if people want to experiment, they can actually like download a lux meter on their phone, like an app, and just play around with it and point the camera at different directions so they can get a relative sense of how bright it is outside compared to inside.
0: And if they focus that meter on our screens, what's the lux level? And we should say once again that lux is the standard unit of measurement for light level intensity. So what is the intensity of our screens?
2: I actually haven't done it with one of these apps, but I can say that when we were doing this study in 2014, sorry, that got published in 2014, when I measured the lux, it was below 50 lux. And so I was sitting in the dark. I had an iPad 2 that had a white background. I had it on full brightness, and I basically had it sitting on my lap as I was sitting on this bed. And I had the lux meter right near my eyes to be pointing at this screen. And I realized that's not bright enough. We're not going to do anything with that.

0: in the visible wavelength, of course, and it is the shortest, most energetic. They are the shortest, most energetic waves of visible light. Just stepping aside to have a short discussion here about the physics, how do you compare the, what is the role of these energetic waves to intensity of light in producing a biological effect? Because they're still intense waves, but you're saying that the overall light intensity is not enough to have a biological effect.
1: So two concepts is intensity, which we're talking about lux, just to keep things simple. And the other concept is wavelength. So wavelength is really the color of light. So when we're talking about the colors of light, we're talking about almost like the rainbow. Like when it rains and you've got sun going through basically a water drop, it then breaks apart and you get the rainbow. Very similar to that Pink Floyd white beam that's going into a prism and then it's having those rainbow colors. And it's really the cooler colors, the blues and the greens, that are energetic, that have this ability at lower intensity levels, lower lux levels, to be able to suppress melatonin and shift the timing of the circadian rhythm. But one thing, that's not the end of the story. If you have red light, which is completely on the other side and has often been thought of as a placebo, if you have that at a higher intensity, we actually find that that has an effect. So we did a study where we compared green light versus red light in helping people change the timing of their circadian rhythms, like what I spoke about before, but just in the opposite direction. These were teenagers. So teenagers need the light in the morning. So we had basically our active treatment, which was green bright light, and we had our placebo, which was red bright light, and both of them worked. So that's when we were sort of like, okay. It's not just the color of light, it's really the intensity of the light. So at lower intensities, you'll see this effect with blue light and not so much the other colors. But as soon as you raise the intensity up, then you're starting to see that there's really not that much difference.
0: Let's be clear about why correcting this conventional wisdom about blue light is important. And you've been talking about that, but I thought I'd give you a chance to say it clearly. With all the ways that phones can disrupt life, why is this misunderstanding about the role of blue light important to correct? In other words, what's at stake, Michael?
1: What's at stake is that if that's not the cause of the issue, then we are not addressing the issue. And I say that with a full belief, because when people come to us with sleep issues, they come from a whole range of different career, occupational, and educational backgrounds. But we guide them, and anyone can improve their sleep is what I'm under the belief of, if they're shown the right direction. And I think we are not showing them from a public health point of view, from a journalistic point of view, and a social media point of view. We are not educating them and pointing them in the right direction. And I think that that means that we're going to continue to have problems.
0: Well, Michael Gradisar, thank you so much for joining us.
1: And thank you so much for listening, because it's, you know, been a pain in the ass not getting people to listen.
0: Michael Gradisar is a clinical psychologist and sleep researcher who has spent decades studying sleep disorders. Well, Roland, we turn to you now. What did you make of Michael Gradisar's conclusions about the role of blue light and sleep?
2: I think one of the things which is comes out of this is how enormously sensitive and adaptable the human eye is. So that if you think about it, it's easy for you to go outside on a bright sunny day and your eyes adapt to it, and you go inside and you can see everything quite clearly. But if you do that with a camera, it gets overexposed in the bright light outside. You can bring it inside and suddenly all the details are grainy, blurry, so on. You know, we don't appreciate how adaptable our eyes are. It just feels natural. And in fact, so coming up, I've been talking to one of the pioneers in all of this, Jade Dunlap, who, you know, was one of the people who worked out not only how our body clock works, but how it keeps in sync with the rising sun and the setting sun.
3: Defining characteristics of circadian rhythms, that they can be reset by changes in the environment. Light and temperature are the most common terms.

0: Inside each of us is a clock that regulates our sleep and our wakefulness.
1: I'm Jay Dunlap. I'm a geneticist and molecular geneticist at the Geisel School of Medicine at Dartmouth. And I work on the molecular basis of circadian rhythms using genetics and molecular biology.
0: To better understand the role that artificial blue light might play in keeping us awake, we need to explore the fascinating science of natural blue light. After a 93-million-mile journey from the sun to our eyes, blue light waves signal to our brains that it's time to start our day. They set our circadian rhythms. But before the molecular genetics revolution of the late 1980s, the idea that our bodies were regulated by internal clocks was akin to pseudoscience.
1: Even when I was beginning, it was not respectable. I got grant reviews that likened rhythms to studying spoon bending because it sort of defied logic.
0: Now a lead researcher in a respectable field, Dr. Dunlap told Roland Pease that light sets our internal clocks, which generate our circadian rhythms. That's circa for around and dian for day, which in turn regulate almost all of our biological functions.
1: These are rhythms that have a period length of about a day, but not exactly a day, under constant conditions. And they're characterized by persistence, that is, they're robust and they continue to run under constant conditions. They can be reset by abrupt changes in the constant environment, so abrupt changes in light or temperature or other things.
2: These are cycles, as it were, in things like metabolism, I guess.
1: Yep, you name it. Metabolism, behavior, almost any physiological parameter you can think of is controlled in a bigger little way by circadian rhythms.
2: And it's not just us. I think amongst the organisms you're interested in is bread mold.
1: Yeah, well, fungi are interesting, and they're sort of having a renaissance now. The fungi are the group of organisms that share the most recent common ancestor among the panoply of life. So if you go back, fungi are more similar to animal cells than our plants or bacteria or green algae or whatever. And things that fungal cells do, they tend to do in the same way that animal cells do. And so they eat carbon, eat glucose the same way, they make proteins the same way, they shuffle proteins around the cell in the same way. Their cell division cycle is very much the same. And the molecular basis of their circadian clock is very much the same.
2: What's a daily cycle look like with a fungus?
1: You mean what does it control?
2: Yeah, what do you see?
1: The most obvious thing is the way they grow. When they're growing in the daytime or late in the day, they will send hyphae up into the air and make spores. And when they're growing along at night, they will just run along the surface of whatever they're growing on, a piece of bread or an auger plate or whatever. But like with any organism, different fungi will use the clock to control different things. So the model system that we study is one of the classic genetic model systems. It's called Neurospora, the bread mold. It controls this growth habit. So the most obvious thing is this growth habit. But when you start digging in, just about everything is controlled in some way.
2: I mean, that sort of slightly surprises me that they would do that. For us humans, the point is, in effect, that, for example, we're ready to wake up when the sun rises.
1: That's right. People are ready to wake up when the sun rises, but clocks are adaptive, so they're not required. You can eliminate the clock and a cell or an organism will still be alive, but they don't deal as well with the environment. So clocks are used to anticipate these regular changes. So in that context, a fungus needs a clock just as much as people do, because it's a big deal when the sun goes down, right? It gets cold. There's no more DNA damage from ultraviolet rays. The availability of food could change. And, you know, for people, obviously, there's a gazillion things that are different when it's dark outside.
2: So we've got this sort of internal mechanism essentially to keep ourselves sort of maybe even slightly ahead of the game, but in sync with the environment in which we're living. And that changes throughout the day and night. And therefore,
1: it's to anticipate changes that the organism knows or can know will happen so that you're ready.
2: At background, I'm a physicist, and so this is a question which has always interested me. If you have a clock, then you have a mechanism that's driving the clock. And so, for example, with a classical clock, that's a pendulum that's swinging backwards and forth, and that regulates the way that the clock progresses. What's the pendulum inside me?
1: So it's an oscillator, as a pendulum is, but it's a self-sustained oscillator, so not like a relaxation oscillator. And it's a negative feedback loop. And in fungi and animals, it's a single-step negative feedback loop. You have two proteins that work together, a heterodimer, and that acts as a transcription factor. So transcription factors are proteins or complexes of proteins that drive gene expression. So this transcription factor, this heterodimer, sits on the DNA of clock genes, and it drives their expression.
2: So it's not a mechanical clock as a pendulum would be, right, but it's a sort of genetic molecular clock.
1: That's right. That's exactly right.
2: That sort of you get more of these proteins during the day or less, and or it's driving the rate at which the proteins are made and so on.
1: That's right. You get more of the proteins at some time, and then the proteins physically form a complex, and that complex feeds back and interacts with the heterodimer and turns it off. So you can sort of imagine this heterodimer makes RNAs, makes proteins, proteins feed back, touch the heterodimer and make it not active. So you make less protein.
2: And that's sort of going up and down during a day, over 24 hours. Is that the idea of it?
1: That's right.
2: You have this genetic pulsing, as it were. I mean, it's incredibly slow. I always think of chemistry going on in my body being incredibly fast, but this presumably is taking 24 hours to do that sort of swing back and forth.
1: That's right.
2: Is it? Is there one place? Is there a bit in my brain or something which is doing this, or does every cell have something like this?
1: Almost every cell, with a very few exceptions. People used to think it was, and this is an interesting case of history of science, I think. People used to think it was all in this part of the hypothalamus called the SCN, the suprachiasmatic nuclei.
2: So some kind of master clock, as it were.
1: Yeah, that was right. People thought that was a master clock, and they thought it was a master clock because the output they were looking at was behavior. And through many years of hard work, they figured out that if you made a lesion in this suprachiasmatic nucleus, you lost the behavioral clock. So ergo, it must be that the clock was in the SCN. But then when a guy named Uli Schibler, working in Switzerland, fell upon the fact that looking in cells in culture, these are mammalian cells in culture, that they had a clock too.
2: So even disembodied cells do this.
1: These are cells that have been in culture for 25 years. And if you could synchronize them, then they had a clock also. So then people started looking in organisms, in insects, in multicellular organisms. And sure enough, almost all the cells have clocks, and they all run in the same way.
2: So it sounds like they're all talking together. It's collective action in a way.
1: That's right. They are all talking together, and they're talking together. So obviously neurons can talk to each other through electrical signals, but non-neurons can talk to each other by touching each other and by sending out chemicals that have receptors that can talk to each other. We have a rhythm in body temperature, and that impacts all the cells. So all cells are kept pretty much in synchrony.
2: Now, the other part of this, which I think is where we come close to what the subject of this edition of Big Picture Science is about, is that if I have a pendulum clock, I tend to have to go back there every few days because it's drifted out of sync with real time and I have to correct it. And as I understand it, our own body clocks need the same thing, that they will just drift off real time given the chance.
1: That's correct. So this is probably the second characteristic or third I gave for defining characteristics of circadian rhythms, that they can be reset by changes in the environment. Light and temperature are the most common terms. In the jargon, these are called Zeitgebers from the German.
2: Zeitgebers, I like that.
1: For time givers. So fungi and mammals are reset in the same way, that you have this negative feedback loop. And light acts to increase the expression of these negative elements. So the heterodimer sits on DNA, makes proteins, and those are negative elements.
2: So it's sort of nudging it from out, nudging the cycle from outside in a funny way.
1: That's right. That's right. Nudging the cycle from outside. So you can sort of imagine this. You can see my finger here drawing the curve. If the negative element and it's there cycling in amount. Okay. So if you're on your way up to the peak and the organism sees light, you immediately increase expression. So that's like immediately jumping to the peak. So if it's on its way up and you see light, then you get a phase advance.
2: It sort of pushes it forwards.
1: Pushes it forwards. If it's on its way down and the organism sees light, it goes to peak. And that's like setting it back in time, back to the peak. So you get a phase delay. So it's, as you say, it's nudging it.
2: And that's what keeps it. That's what means that, in a sense, every day when I wake up and I see the sun in the sky.
1: That's right. It sets it to a point.
2: And it keeps it going.
1: And then it just runs from there. And the next day it does it again.
2: I guess the one other aspect then to tie this all together is these circadian rhythms are pretty important in terms of our health, because there are times when we need to be doing things and when we're not doing things, the body does sort of maintenance and so on. Give me a sense of why we have evolved these sort of daily cycles in the first place.
1: So we evolved them in order to anticipate regular changes, but they've come to be very important for how we normally operate. So a great case in point, I think, are experiments done in Joe Takahashi's lab. They took a mouse and knocked out the clock in the pancreas. So it's a typical mouse. It runs at night, it doesn't run during the day. And the only thing that's wrong with the mouse is it doesn't have a clock in its pancreas. Okay. And if you give it glucose, it still makes insulin. All that's normal. But within about 10 or 12 weeks, the mouse becomes diabetic. Okay. And that's because, presumably, because loss of circadian regulation, because that's the only thing that's been changed. You've lost the clock. So it can still respond to insulin, respond to glucose, but the regulation has been screwed up. And there are other cases like this, that clocks are used to integrate in a large sense all of our physiology, so that your liver is talking to your kidneys and your muscle cells are talking to whoever they need to talk to, and your brain is sending out signals, and the receptors for the signals are there when they need to be there. And this whole thing is working together quite well.
2: But why does being out of sync feel so awful?
1: It's a great question, and I'm not the best person to answer it. Things that are happening at the wrong time of day. And when you disrupt this sort of mutual regulation, then you tend to feel badly. And a good example of this is jet lag. So it takes a couple of days to reset these things for everybody to get back into sync. So that's when you're jet lagged. When some of you're clocking at one time of day and the receptors for other things are tuned to that, and the other part of your clock, your brain is saying, no, it's the other time of day. So we all experience, or most of us have experienced, this circadian dysfunction. That's why blue light at night is bad. Because it makes your brain think that it's not nighttime anymore, that it must be morning, or it's a long day.
2: So you think it's plausible then that seeing blue light at the wrong time of day can be disruptive to our sleep patterns, or at least to our, I guess, physiological cycles?
1: Yes. Yeah, I think that's been demonstrated. And I'm not the best person to talk about that, but I think that's established fact. Seeing blue light at the wrong time of day will disrupt your sleep.
2: Jay Dunlap, thanks very much for talking about this to Big Picture Science.
1: Yep, it was fun.

0: Jay Dunlap is a geneticist and molecular geneticist at the Geisel School of Medicine at Dartmouth.
1: Molly, I think you'll get now why it is that I bought into this idea that blue light could actually change our sleep patterns if we were using our devices wrong. You know, the physiology is there, the biology is there. And I never even thought to question it when people started saying, change your habits with your devices, because I was all set up for it.
0: Kind of amazing that this research that Jay was describing just a few decades ago was not deemed credible.
1: Well, you got to think that it's, I come back to this idea that it's so instinctual that you wake up in the morning and we don't particularly worry about it, that actually what's happening is this body clock is getting your blood pressure raised a bit in the morning. It's getting your heartbeat ready. So basically, it's like when the pilot is doing the systems check on the plane before you take off. You've got to do that, and then the plane's ready to go. And if you wake up suddenly without that preparation, you feel groggy. So to work out that this is going on, and that this is this sort of chemical, molecular pendulum that swings back and forth over 24 hours, and there's so much chemistry going on in any case, in your body, I can understand why people were thinking this is all a bit wooshu wooshu stuff. It's hard to do.
0: Is that the British term for it?
1: I'm sure I borrowed it from an American.

0: Coming up, an expert who has studied the effects of blue light on people's health.
1: I think there's a lot in the literature discussing the impact of light at night on health and well-being, and there's no question that there is an effect. But I think the biggest effect, and something that we are not talking too much about, is the fact that we are being exposed to too little light during the day.
0: It's Skeptic Check, Blue Light Special on Big Picture Science.

0: As we heard, the complicated biology of our body's clock is guided by exposure to light. Natural blue light from the sun prompts wakefulness, but we also heard research that suggests that the intensity of the blue light emitted from our phones isn't strong enough to keep us up in the wee hours. The reality is that the interplay of light and sleep cycles is complex.
1: Hi, I'm Mariana Figueroa. I'm a professor and director at the Lighting Health Research Center at the Icahn School of Medicine in New York.
0: Dr. Figueroa has studied the effects of light on our health. In a conversation with Roland, she sheds light on this interplay, including a surprising finding about sunlight.
2: I'd like Mariana to take you back to some of the earlier research she did, which rather than talk about too much light at night affecting our circadian rhythms, you've also done work on too little light during the day. And in fact, that sounds like quite a big deal.
1: That is absolutely right. You know, I think there's a lot in the literature discussing the impact of light at night on health and well-being. And there's no question that there is an effect. But I think the biggest effect and something that we are not talking too much about is the fact that we are being exposed to too little light during the day. When you think about the built environment, and that's particularly true in the United States, for example, where they have those deep core buildings, or if anybody has ever visited nursing homes, for example, in the United States, these tend to be extremely low light levels during the daytime hours. And what's important is that your visual system, it's much more sensitive to light than your circadian system, for example. So all of us are able to navigate in the space during the day. We're able to do our visual tasks. We're able to see what we need to see. But that doesn't necessarily mean it's impacting our biological clock, because we are designed to be outdoors during the day. And if you think about how much more light you have outside compared to what you have indoors, it's a huge difference.
2: So that's really interesting to me, because I think of the classic office space, for example, being all those glaring strip lights, which I think have having lots of blue light in them, and quite cold, as it were, kind of light compared to natural daylight. But it sounds like that's still not enough to sort of excite this daily regulation.
1: Yeah, it's interesting, because being glary doesn't necessarily mean it's being effective. Right. It could be glary simply because you are able to see a direct view of the light bulb. That alone is glary. Right. And yes, it is true that offices tend to be higher light levels than, for example, the homes. There's no question about it. But it is still border of activating your biological clock. So to give you an idea of numbers, you're probably exposed to about 200 lux at the eye in offices without any windows, just indoor offices. And outdoors in a bright sunny day, you are being exposed to 50 to 100,000.
2: So my question then is, if we go back to this idea that some people, office workers and so on, aren't getting enough light during the day, have you actually seen that having an impact on these sort of signals or on people's sleep patterns? That's the important part.
1: You know, there is some studies that show that getting more light during the day increases the amplitude of your melatonin levels at night. So the hypothesis is if you have lower of melatonin during the nighttime, you have less of a signal that it's nighttime, so it gets confusing, for example. We underestimate the importance of that light during the day and how important it is to improve sleep at night. So some of the work that we have done have shown that by increasing that amount of light during the day helps people sleep better at night.
2: I mean, you have brought us to the nub of the program, which is this question of whether sitting there with your iPad or your tablet or your phone and you're scrolling or whatever and you're getting the blue light from the screen, is that actually disturbing our sleep patterns, or is that really an overstated effect?
1: Well, it could be both, because I think the most important thing that people don't talk much about it is the amount and the duration of that exposure. So people just focused on the blue light, which makes sense because we know that we're more sensitive to short wavelength or blue light. But if you are below threshold in terms of the amount of light, it doesn't matter if it's blue. 0 times 0 equals 0, right? So it won't have an effect. So higher light levels are worse because are more likely to have that effect. And the second thing is, if you do it for 5 or 10 minutes, it may not have enough duration to have an effect. But if you do it for 2 or 3 hours, it may have an effect. That's one thing. And the second thing, even if it's lower light levels and it's not having a physiological effect on your biological clock, it could be alerting you by, if you're watching an exciting movie or if you're reading things that are getting you upset, that in it itself can alert your system and it can make it harder for you to fall asleep.
2: Taking the risk of giving people a health advice, which I'm certainly not qualified to do, from what you've told me so far, it would probably be far more useful to get away from your screen and go out for an hour at midday and enjoy the outdoor environment for that time than to avoid, you know, or take special measures with your screen time late at night. And absolutely. It may be good in other ways as well.
1: Yes, absolutely. And if I can recommend, I would say go out in the morning earlier. And the reason why earlier might be better, it's because it helps advance your clock, because we humans have a biological clock that it's slightly longer than 24 hours. So for what we call entrainment, we need to advance by 10 or 15 minutes every day. And that morning light does that. And the second reason why this is very important, and again, any time of day would be good, it's because we have what we call photic history. So in other words, if you're exposed to higher amounts of light during the day, you're less sensitive to light at night. So what you're doing is you're minimizing your sensitivity to that screen at night. So if you're in a dark room all day, you might actually be more sensitive to that screen than if you do your walk and you get that light during the day. That helps with increasing sort of your threshold for that evening light to affect your biological clock.
2: A lot of people don't have this choice. They're actually shift workers and they're working in hospitals or in factories. And my understanding is that the disruption of their circadian rhythms is actually quite profound and has big health consequences, more so than any of this discussion about teenagers and their phones.
1: Yeah, I have to say my heart goes out to them because we need them. We are a 24-hour society. We need to have nurses and physicians in hospitals, and it's a very tough job. We have been doing some very interesting work. Two things. One is we have shown that red light, which does not affect the circadian system, is like a cup of coffee. It helps with increasing alertness in this population. So that helps shift workers at least stay awake and cope with trying to be awake when your body's telling you to be asleep. And the second study, which we're currently finishing up and we're getting pretty interesting results, is we did a lab study where we showed that if you covered one eye, instead of reducing your melatonin suppression by light by 50%, you actually reduce it by 90%. So you almost don't have suppression if you simply cover one eye. So what we're trying to do is have an orange filter, which removes all of the short wavelength and allows you to still have vision in one eye. And we're trying to see if that helps them with keeping them alert, but not suppressing their melatonin levels. And the reason for that is shift workers are at higher risk for diabetes, obesity, cardiovascular disease, cancer. And one of the hypotheses is that not just the circadian misalignment, because they're basically opposite to what their body's telling them to do, but there's also a hypothesis that the light they're being exposed to at night is suppressing their melatonin levels. And melatonin has what we call an oncostatic effect, so it helps with protecting against cancer.
2: Given what I've heard previously about the way the blue light can influence my daily circadian rhythms and so on, it felt reasonable the idea that now we were all looking at our mobile phones and so on at night, that really was being a disruptive thing. I mean, was there some kind of moral panic? Were we seizing? Were people seizing on this particular mechanism as a kind of way to explain teenagers in particular, their behaviour now that they have their hands on small devices and so on?
1: I think yes. I think it would be an easy explanation. Obviously, the cell phones started. I believe before the cell phones, probably the teenagers were staying awake doing something else because it's natural for them to stay awake. And when the phones came, we could basically point to something that could be the cause of them staying awake. And obviously, it makes sense to think that because we are more sensitive to blue light, it makes sense to link to the phones. But I think that we're now learning that this is not the only thing that could affect. And honestly, teenagers staying awake till late are things that used to happen even before the phones came up and before they were staying looking at their phones.
2: It's annoying. I can't find it again, but I did see a headline from about the 1920s, saying that there's a study in the New England Journal saying that children reading books at night was damaging their mental health. Well, poor kids, they're always doing something wrong.
1: Yeah, well, I think that it's so natural, especially for teenagers, to tend to be more delayed, and they will find something to do except falling asleep, right? And I think the phones end up being a great sort of excuse to explain something that it's a physiological mechanism that happens with teenagers.
2: In a sense, the phones here are the symptom rather than the cause, probably.
1: Correct. They're sort of like they got the fault for something that it's physiologically known.
2: Mariana Figuero, that's been an absolutely fascinating conversation. Thanks so much for joining us on Big Picture Science.
1: Thank you so much for having me.
3: Mariana Figuero is a professor and director at the Mount Sinai Lighting Health Research Center in New York.
4: Well, Roland, that brings us to the big picture perspective in the show. Can you shine some light on what we've learned about blue light and the role of natural light on our biological clocks and on our health?
2: Well, I'll say it's only reflected light. But reflecting on what Mariana just said, yeah, the light from your tiny little device compared to the brightness of the daylight sun, I can see that they're just chalk and cheese, or I don't know, whale and minnow or something.
4: I'm sorry.
2: Well, why would your eye be sensitive to the tiny amount of blue light from your phone at night when it's actually set up to capture the warmth, the brilliance of the sun? I think that's the
4: point. Okay, what's interesting here is you're sounding certain about the latest science.
2: I'm quite convinced.
4: When earlier in the show, you were talking about how you thought it seemed very natural and logical that this blue light coming from our phones would affect our biology. And now you're saying it seems very logical that it would not affect
2: It's that thing, a little knowledge can be a bit dangerous. I think it's the point of skeptic check is to go back and re-examine those presumptions that you have. So, you know, because, yeah, I've been lazy. I just went along with it.

0: We are bright-eyed and bushy-tailed about the talents of senior producers Seth Shostak, Gary Niederhoff, assistant producers Shannon Rose-Geary and Brian Edwards, and contributors Sikon Akbon and Roland Pease. I'm the executive producer of Big Picture Science, Molly Bentley. Also, a big thanks to our listeners and our Patreon supporters. The original music in the show is by Dewey DeLay and June Miyake. And this episode of Big Picture Science that considers what's keeping us awake at night is called Skeptic Check Blue Light Special.
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Good morning, everyone. It's 7 a.m., and you got to tune to the Redwood Community Radio. 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

Hey, hey, hey, it's Monday Morning Magazine, and this is your host, First Monday host, Pat Higgins, Eel River Recovery Project, Positive Visualization. Visualize, verbalize, realize, says Ernie Merrifield, our longstanding Recovery Project board member from Round Valley. Thanks to Cece for getting up early and helping get the K-Mud ship off the ground. Pinch hitting for Dennis, the magic of K-Mud. It takes a village. And we got a great show for you today. At 7:15, I'm going to be joined by Sam Rizza of Trib Research, local boy, fish scientist, but he also has a passion for taking down pike minnow. And we share that passion, and he's helped put together a pike minnow derby. And you can win hundreds of dollars by killing pike minnow. No bait, though. They won't let you use bait. Sam and I will take it down through 7:30 to about 7:35 because my second guest, German river restoration planner, Sebastian Burke, his interview with me on, we use Riverside FM, is a little bit short. But he is working on the European Union Merlin Project, which seeks to restore freshwater ecosystems in all member countries by 2050. Kind of visionary. At 8 a.m., we have something different with Patty Harvey and Dr. Corinne Fragoni, who organize around single-payer health insurance, something we'd have if we were truly a civilized nation. But this morning, they have some ideas for some guerrilla theater where we can start to backfire on fascism. Their program is called Signs of Fascism. And since I've seen some over the last few days, I thought I'd be open to kind of, not in our normal mode, but we gotta stick together. And sometimes humor can help. Fascists don't have much of a sense of humor. To close things off, we're going to have Dr. Chris Frisell on the show, a longtime friend and professor at Salish Kootenai College up in Montana. And Chris and I worked together back in the 1990s on issues surrounding bad logging and Northwest Forest Plan and saving Pacific salmon. But most recently, we were both in an international session at the Society of Freshwater Science on watershed restoration at a watershed scale, ecological restoration. So Chris and I will close the program. But what's going on? Well, we survived the nation's 250th birthday farce on the Capitol Mall. Fake storefronts, states not participating, nobody showing up, 105-degree temperatures, like nature was mad and playing tricks, closing it for most of the day. And it was a low-grade carnival, really symbolic of Donald Trump. And it was sad, but at the same time, that's a good index of Trump's popularity and where he stands in the nation. But it wasn't a coincidence that Iranians chose the 4th of July to hold the official funeral of the martyred Ayatollah Khomeini, which was officially attended not just by Muslim countries, but also China and Russia. And we have given Iran more power than they could have ever won themselves. And the cries for revenge at the ceremony do not bode well for future world peace. Our place in the world is changing, and it will be a long time before we ever regain our stature, if ever. The Olympic athlete who touched the peeling paint in the reflecting pool that Trump spent $18 million on illegally and that has fallen apart. And so he's going to charge the former Olympic athlete for vandalism for touching the peeling paint. So that's really chilling. So I'm pleased to host Patty and Corinne at 8 a.m. to talk about a little way we can maybe start to backfire, at least educate our neighbors and have some fun. Meanwhile, we're making good things happen in the Eel River watershed. We had a fantastic field trip with Kate Marienchild. Our forest health landowners and some of our workers
board members from the Recovery Project. About two dozen people wandered the woods where recently hybrid indigenous stewardship crews and also Elk Ridge Tree Service crews have thinned oak woodlands, not just to reduce fire risk, but also to ecologically restore them. And Kate was impressed. Kyle Keegan was along to talk about the wildlife in these forests and the trajectory ecologically. And so it was a wonderful day in the field. And she's like a magician. If you ever get a chance to take a field trip with Kate, do it. She was taking props out of her backpack all day long. And I was most amused by the bluebird puppet that she brought out as she explained how oaks had spread from the pole to their current latitude down in Mexico, and it was because of the commensal relationship or symbiotic relationship with the bluebird, who's always flying and taking acorns and burying them. Bam Britton came over from Round Valley and caught Kate on video with his iPad, and we'll have some of the excerpts from that field trip on a future Monday Morning magazine. Shout out to Bam. And on June 19th, we hosted a pork rib dinner at the Laytonville Grange. And boy, was that good. And shout out to Darwin Long and Iona for coming out to help Grangers. And to Kurt Wilwand, who came back out using the magic rub from his wife, Christine, putting it on Magic Manzanita, breaking a sweat, and just cooking up some to die for grub. The community turnout was a little light. Margaret Mead's handful. All you need's a handful to change the world. But Dylan Williams of Hybrid Indigenous Stewardship has a Jones for pigs, as they say, like a basketball Jones. He wants to see them taken down. He understands the ecological disruption that these animals are causing. 27% less biodiversity in forests with pigs. So he brought his new friend Scott Gabaldon. Sorry, Scott, for not getting that out. But Scott came with his boys, and these are really skilled hunters. And they own a gun store, and they operate a shooting range, and they teach hunter safety. And on their days off on Tuesday and Wednesday, they're serious pig hunters, and you don't have to hire them. They will abate your pig problem at no charge, and they'll skin it and gut it and supply it for your use. And so people can call me to link up with Scott and his sons at 227-223-7200. And I can link you up, but then your business on pig removal is between you and Scott. In the event that there are pigs that are harvested that are available for donation, because Scott's religious about it, he won't kill anything unless he intends to eat it. And so we may help with that and getting the pig to the people. So and we definitely want to procure wild pig for the 2027 Forest Health Extravaganza for dinner barbecue. So give me a buzz if you want at 707-223-7200. But we are serious about the American bullfrog. We're dabbling in pigs, but hundreds of American bullfrogs have been removed from dozens of ponds, from a dozen ponds around Laytonville. And some of them are ponds where our leader for this effort, Thomas Kirk, wildlife biologist, has private clients who need to have their frogs managed because of Cal Fish and Wildlife requirements, but we've started the war, and we hope to eliminate bullfrogs from the Ten Mile Creek watershed over the next decade. And the Laytonville High School students are following the protocols of Alvarez and Wilcox, except this year they're not shooting the frogs, they're netting them, because we have to have a scientific collector's permit for all the students to use pellet guns to dispatch them. But they're hunting at night, one night a month for 4 months at 12 ponds, and we'll continue to hunt these ponds over the next 2 years.
until these bullfrog populations collapse and we get red-legged frogs back, and then we'll move on to other ponds in a decade-long effort. Wildlife biologist Thomas Kirk is motivated and he's energized the students. And this is called a press disturbance, where we will not let up until we wipe them out. I'm amazed at the level of energy and the waves of frog carcasses I see going through the Eel River Recovery Project office. Thomas puts them out on the sidewalk to take a picture of the kill for the record. And so we are going to get a foundation grant and continue this effort over the next several years. So if you are in the sound of my voice and you have a pond in or surrounding the Laytonville Valley, because these things will hop 5 miles, we're interested in taking them down for you for free. And these students are super responsible citizens and they're getting training in wildlife. And so it's a really good program, and we hope to widen it to all the

0: productivity and where the frogs, American bullfrogs, are radiating from in the 10 Mile Basin. And speaking of invasive species, the Recovery Project hosted the 11th annual Pike Minnow Dive, South Fork Rattlesnake to Standishickee. Shout out to seasoned volunteers like Willie Grover, who showed up to walk, swim, crawl 6 miles, Gabe Rossi, Phil Georgia, George Kakos, UCB, postdocs, their undergraduates, Dom and Alex from Caltrout, AmeriCorps stewards from BLM. They were like otters. They're in the water all over the place as volunteers. And we counted 2,200 pike minnow, which was more than expected after a high flow year. But there were relatively few large adults. And so the UCB Wiat Caltrout efforts took 40% of the fish over 16 inches in the South Fork. These big adult pike minnow females, 40,000 eggs, Hoover vacuum cleaners for little fish. And they're doing some great science to study the population overall. But unfortunately, it shows that the population is responding faster to removal than I would have thought. And big pike minnow are kind of like, they terrorize everything. So the little pike minnow are like over in 6 inches of water or less, and they don't have much habitat to grow. So they're kind of stunted. And you remove the pike minnow, they grow quicker. And now pike minnow are reaching the age of, or the size of 10 inches a year earlier than before the big pike minnow were cropped down, and they can start eating salmonids at 10 inches. And also, they become reproductive a year earlier and at a smaller size. So this is a formidable opponent, and we need to keep a press disturbance on pike minnow. Shout out to Round Valley Indian Tribes. Looks like they're going to put a press disturbance on pike minnow in the Middle Fork, and Zane Ruddy, he's doing the same in the North Fork. And so we need to not only expand this, but stay on it. And in that mode, there's a pike minnow derby this year that's going on. And I've got Sam Rizza coming on. So that's a pretty good segue, but I'll shove in more. And that is, I'm working on a CAL FIRE Wildlife Prevention Grant due Wednesday. Planning a new fire break across the Long Valley floor from 101 to Branscombe Road at the Wildland Urban Interface. Let the Steel Lane folks get out the back door across the Caddo Creek Ranch. Back door for Caddo Tribe members if the fire's coming from the north. And so 150 acres will be thinned. Forest health will be improved, including oak woodlands. Piles will be burned to set up a defensible space. And then we will do the good fire to maintain the POD into the future. So it's an exciting project, and appreciate the support of organizations that are helping us get this grant. And we want to bring the good fire back to the land right at the back door of the rancheria, embracing traditional ecological knowledge. And it's just a start in the 10 Mile Basin. So is Sam Rizza on the line with me?
1: Yeah, I'm here, Pat. Can you hear me?
0: Hey, Sam, I can, loud and clear. Thanks for joining me. Did you have a good 4th of July weekend?
1: Yeah, it was nice. Just working in the yard, working on the farm.
0: There's something about gardening. It's another doorway to the wild. It's another way to be one with Gaia. So Sam has an organization, Trib Research, which he operates with his partner Samantha. But this morning, he wants to promote the Eel River Pike Minnow Derby, and I do too. And he's a key force in organizing it, but he's got a lot of allies with Caltrout. So we'll let Sam pick that up. But Sam, remind everyone just a little bit about yourself. And about Trib Research, then we'll get into the Derby.
1: Yeah, so me and my partner Samantha Canry started Trib Research maybe 5 or 6 years ago, and it's a nonprofit that operates out of Arcata area. But we're kind of interested in combining a few of our different passions, which are farming, which I just talked about.

0: We have a farm in Bayside where we grow a bunch of fruits and vegetables, and then we try to take those fruits and vegetables, have events, and use proceeds from those events where we make pizza or tacos or something like that, and then fund fisheries research. So it's kind of a convoluted process, but we kind of think everything is connected. So
1: Oh, that sounds divine. When's your next event in that mode, or do you have one planned right now?
0: it's going to be later this summer, early fall. Yeah, so I'll keep people posted on that.
1: Yeah, so they can follow you on Facebook or what's and
0: Just
1: you got
0: our
1: a
0: website.
1: website? Go ahead.
0: Yeah, our website is tribresearch.org. So TRIB research.org. And then you can find all the information that we have up there, including information on the Pike Minnow Derby.
1: Very cool. Very cool. I'll have to browse that. I'm sure you guys have got some fascinating research. I know you both have inquisitive minds and are very qualified in the realm of fisheries. So, we have a little bit extra time this morning because my interview with a European Union river restoration planner only ran 23 minutes, so we get to gab until about 7:35. So, if there's some of these topics that we open up, and we might just cross back to like what Trip Research does in terms of research. But for right now, let's make sure we cover the essentials. And what keyed you in on the pike minnow problem? Why do you want to see everybody take them down?
0: Yeah, well, it's obviously been an issue since they were introduced to Lake Pillsbury in the 70s, and numerous organizations have been working on this problem for a long time, a lot before I was around. And when I was working with Stillwater Sciences, we kind of teamed up with the Wiat tribe to see what we could do, see if we could bring some new energy and some different methods to the problem, and see if we could kind of suppress these fish, at least so they're not having the impact on the native fish that they have been having.
1: Yeah, research shows that sculpin are 80% less likely to occur in the eel and its tributaries, including the Van Dusen, because the pike minnow just hoovered them up. And they're like little lingcod that hide underneath the rocks and eat aquatic invertebrates mostly. And the pike minnow have a press disturbance on them. I've watched the sucker populations oscillate in response to pike minnow predation. So it's something that is definitely a big problem. Have you done much like observation in the Van Dusen and looked around for pike minnow? And have you do you have direct observation stuff on the fish? What have you seen?
0: Yeah, I mean, yeah, they're definitely all over the place, up to where the summer steelhead are kind of holding above some barriers, so they can get a ways up past Bridgeville in the Van Dusen, and yeah, they're all over in the lower river as well. So,
1: Yeah, and the eating roughs up there. I want to get up and see the summer steelhead hiding under the boulders in the plunging water. I can see it in my mind's eye, Sam, and sometime maybe we'll go there. But what I've seen with the pike minnow and the Van Dusen is really interesting. One year at Swimmer's Delight, up in the front where those amazing sandstone cliffs are, this big, huge raft of large wood went in there. Oh my God, the number of large adult pike minnow in there. And when they're not being suppressed, they're not bashful. They would just like swim right up to you and they go by on parade. I get some great video. But yesterday I got in the South Fork at Redway, where the dive teams have been like doing the spear fishing. And I was with a friend and he had a camera and we were all geared up to take pike minnow video underwater. And those fish just hightailed it. One was about 14 inches and one must have been over 20. And they just, that's different behavior that's being, because they're under such pressure. But speaking of pressure, the Derby, what's it about and how can it help?
0: The Derby is about getting people out there to go fish for pike minnow. What we think we can kind of team up with the public and have them help out in this, and we can learn a lot from them as well. So we have kind of a entry form on the internet. There's links to it on our website, which I'll talk about a little bit later. And it people take go out catch their fish and then take pictures of them. They obviously need to kill those fish, and then they upload those pictures to the website. And there's also some questions about, where you caught this fish, if there was anything in the gut contents of this fish, what types of fishing methods you were using, what time of day you were out fishing, and all this kind of helps us understand, pike minnow patterns and where they're at and how best to target them. And then also is an ability, or it makes it possible for us to kind of connect the community with this problem. So this isn't something that our team of researchers is going to kind of figure out on their own. We need kind of everybody's help to work on this.
1: Yes, I it's really elegant, Sam, that you're kind of using the modern technology. And what's really funny is I've got an iPhone, but I've been a kind of reluctant user. And then I took a vacation, and then my wife basically pushed a button, and you could see where all my photos were. You could see kind of the story of the trip with the photos along a route on a map. And so photos must be geotagged, and that's actually pretty common technology now. So you're taking advantage of that. And it's really cool that you're able to collect data. But I'm sure it's also going to stimulate interest because the prizes, most pike minnow greater than 6 inches, $550. And what is even cooler is like the generous second at 450. And the third at 400. So there's going to be some pretty serious effort put into this.
0: Yeah, I think it
1: And
0: goes all the way up to 800 for the most pike minnow over 12 inches. So yeah, we have quite a bit of money to put towards it this year. And yeah, working with Caltrout to get funding for that. And yeah, we're excited to be able to run this for at least another 2 more years after this. So
1: wow, that's a press disturbance. Also, all you people out there that are perking up and thinking about wetting a line to catch some pike minnow, you have to have a tape measure in your pocket. So this is great. You're collecting scientific data where they're catching them, how big they are, and so this will be a giant database. And so I didn't even realize that aspect of it. So
0: It's gonna be it's good, and we already have, this is the third year, so we already have some data from the last couple years, and UC Berkeley, a grad student, is already using some of that data to estimate kind of how what sort of effect we've had on pike minnows. So yeah, it's good stuff.
1: What about summary results from the last couple of years? You got any numbers off the top of your head?
0: Yeah, so I think the first year, 2024, we had a little over 500 fish that were caught, some pretty big ones up to like 28, 29 inches. And then last year, the fish, we didn't get any really big ones. Any of the biggest was around 24 inches, but people caught close to 1200 fish, something like that. So yeah, it's quite a few fish, which is pretty cool. And it seems like most of the effort is happening down in the main stem of the river, where our team doesn't really do a lot of suppression. So it's kind of a good combination.
1: $5,000 in cash and prizes. I bet you're gonna up your data by, you're gonna at least double the number of fish that are gonna be biting the dust. So that's really cool, 'cause that's an incentive that's kind of up there. And the recovery project might consider adding to your cash prizes in future years.
0: Yeah.
1: Contestants need to follow all Fish and Wildlife regulations, which is no bait, barbless artificial lures only. So that's kind of too bad, because dead drifting live bait is always deadly for any predator. But the UC team, one of their guys is like an expert angler, and he figured out a little jig of some sort that has increased their catch by a surprising amount. So we might start to share if there are more effective techniques, so we can increase everyone's effectiveness. Because these things can get smart, and they can kind of be hard to catch once they've had some fishing effort put on them.
0: Yeah, so this year what we did was created kind of a fishing guide for fishing for pike minnow in the Eel River. So it has kind of their preferred habitat, their behavior. It has some specific like locations where you can go find these fish with UTMs to locate those places if you don't know exactly where they are. And it has kind of different fishing methods, lures you should use, those tube jigs that you're talking about. It talks about those. It also has, just like all sorts of different techniques for ways you can target these fish, which for people that don't fish for pike minnow, which are most people, they kind of usually catch them just as bycatch. It's good to kind of think about how you can actually target them and increase your numbers, and then increase your payout.
1: So mostly you're encouraging people to engage through the
0: Yeah.
1: website. There we go. And so the Derby, this is great. I hope this really swells in terms of the level of interest. And I talked to a river guide the other day. He gave me a buzz, and he was highly distressed because he does this wild float, Sam, and I want to get on it. He goes from Dos Rios to McCann, like in steelhead season, and camps strategically. He said the number of greater than 16-inch pike minnow that they were hitting on plugs and the things they were fishing was pretty alarming. And so I have access, and so your tournament goes from Dos Rios downstream. And when they were doing the dike removal at Woodman, they said that like the mother of all pike minnow holes was about a half mile downstream, and that there were hundreds of large adults. I could dust off my contacts, and we could put some heat on them with hook and line in the inner gorge of the main Eel. It'd be good to get down near the mouth of Chamise with those with the folks out there in the Palo Verde. So if anybody's got interest in this, you can call me 707-223-7200, because I'd like to see us put the herd on them. And you know, the anglers, they have a strong antipathy, and we have access to a lot of different places through relationships. The recovery project is built over the 15 years or something we've been around. So, Sam, I wanna help. I think this is really cool.
0: Yeah, I think that's one thing that I highlight on the fishing guide. You know, the research team has kind of been working mostly on the South Fork eel. They've, you know, like you said, they've kind of put this press disturbance on those fish, and those fish are a little spooked, and we're kind of changing the size of those fish that we're seeing out there. The main stem eel is also, you know, getting some pressure from the Derby, but the main stem above the South Fork, all the way to Dos Rios, is kind of, it's the open season out there. There's a it's kind of an untapped spot. So if you're looking to catch lots of fish and lots of bigger fish, you know, that might be a place that you want to target.
1: Yeah, well, you know, I have a pike minnow story for you about a big hole at Fort Seward, but I'm gonna have to put it on ice because we're out of radio rope, Sam.
0: It's
1: And
0: all good.
1: so my guest has been Sam Rizza, Trib Research. I want to make one of your sweet organic produce parties, and let us collaborate further on taking down the pike minnow. And thank you for your for being such a catalyst in this regard and setting up such an elegant system that can both suppress the pike minnow and get a rich data set about them. So my guest has been Sam Rizza.
0: Right on. Thanks a lot, Pat, for having me.
1: So up next is Sebastian Burke from Germany, and this is pre-recorded. I'll be back on live with Patty Harvey and Corinne Fagoni at 8 a.m.
2: All right. It is 7:36, and you got it tuned to Monday Morning Magazine with Pat Higgins. Just before we get into the next interview, gotta let the listeners know that the Superior Court of California, County of Humboldt, is alerting the public to an increase in reports of jury duty related scams targeting current, past, and prospective jurors. Scammers often contact individuals by phone, email, or text message, falsely claiming they have missed jury service or failed to respond to a jury summons. They may threaten fines, arrest warrants, or other legal consequences unless immediate payment or personal information is provided. The Humboldt Superior Court wants the public to know that jury services staff will never ask current, past, or prospective jurors for credit card numbers, bank account information, social security numbers, financial account information, or any payment over the phone. Anyone who believes they have been targeted by a jury scam should report the incident to their local law enforcement agency. If personal or financial information has already been provided, contact your financial institution immediately. And the KMUD Board of Directors currently has an open seat that is filled by board appointment. If you are interested in serving our community by helping KMUD to thrive as a board member or even as a volunteer, please write to us at board@kmud.org expressing your interest and qualifications. Thank you for diving into the mud.
1: It's Monday Morning Magazine, first Monday of the month. That must mean that your radio host, Pat Higgins, is here hosting Monday Morning Magazine, taking the spaceship KMUD to places it's never been before. Thanks to all the supporters of KMUD out there. Got to support it every day in every way. This is a unique platform for expression of ideas. And you know, I love the realm of positive visualization. And I have with me a very interesting guest this morning and a friend I've cultivated since going to the Society for Freshwater Science Conference in Spokane, Washington. And I have Sebastian Burke on Zoom with me this morning. Sebastian, good morning.
3: Hi, Pat. Hi, nice to be here with you.
1: Yeah, you know, the question we didn't anticipate here this morning that I'll insert up front is about SFS and the conference. So I'd like to touch on that. But before we get into it, I would like you to introduce yourself to our listeners in the Northern California area here in the Eel River watershed. Tell people where you're from and how you got interested in river restoration. I should have said he's involved in the Merlin Project in Europe, which is a area-wide restoration program that we'll discuss further on. But where are you native to, and how did you get linked up in this watershed restoration game?
3: Yeah. Thanks, Pat. Well, I'm from across the ocean, actually. I'm living in Germany, working in the European environment as an environmental scientist by training. And I got into freshwater ecology. And then a couple of years ago, well, it's more than a couple of years ago, actually, since 20 years, I'm working into European policy, implementing it on the ground that helps to reshape our surface waters. And that means we have this legal obligation established 20 years ago to reach the so-called good ecological status in all our rivers and lakes and even our coastal waters. And that's quite an endeavor. And I've been working since these days trying to get this implemented. And while I started my early career in defining what is it good ecological status, what does it mean, I'm more now moving towards what do we have to do to get this ecological status in our rivers. This is my main focus at the university. So I'm doing research, obviously applied research, trying to get this framework directive, that's the name of that legal obligation, get it implemented. And it sounds pretty stiff, but it's really an amazing tool and framework to really get action going on the ground.
1: Which university are you affiliated with?
3: I'm working at the University of Duisburg-Essen, which is a merger of two town universities in Essen, which is in the Ruhr area, an area that was once known for its mining activities and a lot of steel industry, but it vanished and it left a mess, so to say, on the ground. And so we gained a lot of experience in revitalizing the area and understanding a lot about how to get the streams back to a more natural state in a densely populated area, which is always a challenge because, well, you can imagine where a lot of people are living, the environment is looking alike. And that gave us a lot of experience to best understand what does it take to really get the streams back to life.
1: Yes, and you've kind of also studied this programmatically. Chris Frissell, Dr. Chris Frissell, who's also on my program this morning, in Montana. He is a noted restoration kind of strategist. You've also kind of helped how to prioritize where to fix, because I guess there are probably some places that lack ecological resilience. And so do you focus your efforts in those areas where it's more resilient?
3: Yeah, you have to understand, and also from my experience traveling your beautiful country, Europe, or at least the area where I'm coming from, I dare to say it's almost relevant for all of Europe. The wild places were disappearing like centuries ago. So when we talk about stream resilience here or ecosystem resilience, well, it often feels as if we were scratching on a surface. And being an ecologist, I can talk about functionality of the environment, meaning, is there a potential to minimize the flooding or to mitigate any droughts that are now increasing due to climate change? So with this focus, it is really only the beginning that we see our activities bearing fruits, because the landscapes that we are operating in are extremely modified. So it's not just like, oh, we have a hydropower dam here and maybe the riparian area changed there and a couple of invasive species. It's all messed up in one way or the other. And then you really think about, okay, what brings the most immediate benefit for the bucks that we can spend on it? So I think it's different from a US American landscape perspective, what we are facing here in Europe. So talking about resilience, in our case, often more talking about, okay, what do the people have from doing that restoration? And how can we find allies for this task before we can even think about stream resilience restoration?
1: Yeah. And so if you're going to kind of manipulate a river system, then some of your functions that you're trying to derive are those that reduce flood impacts, for instance. But then you're also trying to kind of restore the system ecologically, although it's likely in many cases having passed a tipping point. So getting clean, fresh water back in a river system to where it doesn't have measurable pollutants and has decent ecological indicators like aquatic insects and some fish species, then, you know, that may be your best possible current arc of restoration. So, yeah, that's a whole different game. But Merlin, the policy of the European Union, this construct of all these nations coming together and then binding together in agreements to try to restore freshwater ecosystems between now and 2050, called Merlin. And I just find this so idealistic and so uplifting, Sebastian. The mainstreaming ecological restoration and landscape innovation, upscaling restoration and transforming freshwater systems, a part of the green economy. So idealistic. And the European Union has come together and implemented this. And so it has capital for both planning and implementation. So talk about Merlin and maybe a little bit about the EU and the force it has when these nations come together.
3: Yeah, no, absolutely. I love to talk about the EU because I'm a big fan of it, definitely. When it comes to environmental issues, for instance, since this is my focus, it's exactly what I can talk about, that we have this union every once in a while bringing new innovative ideas, trying to gain some breakthroughs into situations where you feel things are stuck. This was especially about creating the European Green Deal, which you probably have heard about. I'm not sure. The Green Deal idea that allowed us not only to dream, but also then to get funded new ideas of enlarging the European environmental spirit, so to say. This Green Deal as an idea came more and more into force over the last years. It allowed us to work and get into force a new directive, a new law, the Nature Restoration Law, Nature Restoration Regulation, and that is asking all member states of the European Union to achieve good condition in all ecosystems that need to be restored until 2050, which is also an immense ambition that we now have ahead. And of course, when you hear into the member states, governments, they say, "Ooh, it's such a big ambition and I don't know if we can ever reach it." But it has turned into a law, and that means that it needs to be implemented and that there are means for implementing it. And Merlin, as you were addressing, is a project that tries to understand what do we have to change to really get this ambition into reality? Where do we have to start focusing at? And how can we really turn the obstacles into free-flowing rivers, so to say? And this is what we have done over the last 4.5 years. We have studied different places across Europe, and Europe is a very heterogeneous place where you have quite rich countries and well-developed, like Germany or the Netherlands or France. And then, of course, we have southern or eastern countries which operate on a completely different setting, and also the climate is absolutely different, so ecosystems are different. And so the conditions and situations for getting ecosystems restored are absolutely different across the continent. And Merlin allowed us to really understand what are the particular issues and what are the general issues and how can we tackle these. And we have done so by, for instance, mapping opportunities. How does the environment look like at this point and what kind of restoration measures do we have to implement where to really get the river free flowing again.
1: But the interesting thing here is that even though you're bound together in the EU, you actually have many different cultures. So they may perceive your activities in many different ways. When we were at the conference in Spokane, talking about international kind of ecological restoration at the watershed scale or, you know, the EU scale, you talked about the Basque Country, which is this fascinating area where France meets Spain, and the people there are notoriously autonomous, and the landscape is not that exploited. And so it offers this ideal ecological setting for restoration, but the receptivity of the locals to your dam removal projects was mixed. You want to talk about that just a little bit as kind of like the particular challenges you might face? You're in a spaceship, you're looking down at Europe, and the next thing you know, you're in the neighborhood, you're in Basque Country. So talk about that a little.
3: Yeah. Well, maybe, Pat, before I go into this detail, I think and I'm pretty convinced that when it comes to nature restoration, we don't speak different languages. You're absolutely right. Europe is this place of different cultures, different languages, and probably also different attitudes towards things. But when it comes to nature and nature restoration, I think it addresses this very basic human instinct of us coming from nature and returning to nature often pretty quickly if we allow us to return, you know, if civilization is not dragging us away, if our mobile phone consumption isn't dragging us away from that. So that is something I learned oftentimes, that we are all pretty close to all that. It doesn't matter where you grow up.
1: That's very cool. That's very cool because I think to a large degree, and of course I'm generalizing, but I think a lot of our culture has lost its touch with the wild, and they are so immersed in the culture of the now, the malls, the online, you know, that they've lost that connection, and the environment has become a polarizing issue in America. So that's really encouraging to hear that there's pretty broad kind of cultural understanding of our dependence on nature and people's wishes to protect nature. So that's encouraging. Thank you.
3: Absolutely, Pat. And I think now coming back to this example of the Basque Country, it is somehow always addressed in our like Sunday morning speeches when we are so close to talking about nature and say it's so important. So actually, I rarely found somebody being like having a problem with me saying, hey, I'm an ecologist and I try to restore rivers and all that. And people are just like, whoa, that's cool. That's nice. But of course, when it comes to restoration in their backyard, it's sometimes a very different thing. And coming back to this Basque experience that we made in the Merlin project, it was that we had the opportunity to remove dams, to remove like transversal barriers in the rivers, impounded the water and have the rivers flowing free again. Image I'm talking about so often here. But to me, free-flowing rivers is also like free-flowing spirits in a way, and which is quite captivating. But there was a minority of people in one of the Basque villages that were fiercely opposing. They were saying, no, we want to have our still water in our village. We don't want to have the free-flowing water next to our gardens because we are afraid of flooding. We are afraid of the change that this brings. We want to keep things the way they are. And this is exactly where a lot of fellow citizens, fellow people around us, you know, got stuck in the ways always was also in the past. And I guess this mixed with this phenomenon of shifting baselines, you know, you grow up in an environment that is already pretty spoiled and you think, oh, that's the normal. That's normal. That's the way nature looks like. And then people get afraid of the wild and of the untamed, the uncalculatable. And I guess this is really also the fear within us of, let's keep the things they were, it always went well, and why should we change it? Why should we remove that dam? Because it calm waters, they are looking nicer to me than the wild running river. And this is why people suddenly shout and say, I don't want it.
1: Oh, yeah. And of course, we have the reservoirs that are part of our water system. And then people that are next to those reservoirs, there was quite an upheaval on the Klamath of the locals. And ultimately, they didn't prevail, but they wanted their lakes, even if they were full of toxic cyanobacteria. So that's an interesting thing. So there is some unification, around the topic of restoring the environment, and it's generally considered to be a good thing. That's pretty cool. Now, the Society for Freshwater Science, how long have you been involved with that organization?
3: Well, actually, not so much, I have to say. Well, growing up, also in my studies of freshwater ecology, it was always the people from the U.S. who did the hottest science, and their society was the SFS. So from my early days studying here in Europe, I learned, it's really cool shit that the American people are doing in terms of freshwater science. And then being immersed in European policy science related things, I forgot about the US in some way, because the market in Europe was big enough. And now somehow I had the opportunity to come to that conference, and then I learned again, and this is, Pat, where the two of us met, I learned again how vivid your science culture, freshwater restoration culture is also in the US, which is so inspirational, I have to say. And somehow, I was able to bridge the ocean and understand, there's a lot of interest also on your end on what we are doing in Europe. And it's so nice to finally, for me personally, to connect to you people on the other continent. So I'm really glad. And it's so nice that you have me on your show. It's an honor. Thanks.
1: We're extremely pleased to have you. I was extremely active in the American Fisheries Society and went to their conferences for decades. But I hadn't been in attendance lately. And so going to a full-fledged science conference where, there must have been more than 1,000 attendees. Mm. And, so many talks that you couldn't possibly kind of cover all the realms, and it's all simultaneous. But then that poster session where, what do fires do to nutrients in rivers? How you could use the mussel shells from the fossil record to figure out where freshwater mussels should be in Wyoming. And all of those excited scientists, each in their different niches and fields, and all there in that giant auditorium with hundreds of stories and an energetic people to tell you all about it. So I couldn't have been more pleased with my exposure. I really found it so uplifting. And to make your acquaintance and get a new friend and hang out with Dr. Chris Frisell. And, of course, Chris was one of your connections there. And he, of course, was a very effective advocate for protection of Pacific salmon in the Northwest U.S. And now to have joined you guys to kind of strategize on European Union restoration, he's a cool dude. And so just being able to be there in your company. And I think our session was just super. We had a morning and afternoon session on restoration, ecological restoration at a watershed scale. And it showed a full spectrum. And it made me understand how lucky I am to have the ecological resilience, the people that don't have exploitive interests, the people with the knack that can help fix things if we get the resources. And then to get the resources, I feel particularly blessed. And traveling across the country from our little fog bubble here on northwestern coast in the Redwoods also kind of gave me a new look at the extent of forestry activities that still are clear cutting and the ecological challenges that industrial agriculture poses in America. So, in the eel, we're pretty free of pesticides. And so we have a real opportunity here for ecological restoration. And just to be able to go to a forum where it's even discussed, and then we learn all about how different people are approaching things. So I'm really, really pleased to have you on my show, and I'd like to give you last couple of minutes, like the Irish custom of like the last word.
4: Oh yeah.
1: But also invite you back at any time if you're inspired to impart what you're learning or, you know, anything that you think is worth discussion. So I've been just talking to Sebastian Burke, who's active in Merlin, the European Union Restoration. And that's easy to find. It's project-merlin, MERLIN.EU. And if you click on that link, you'll be inspired. Sebastian, take us home.
3: Yeah, Pat, thank you. Thank you for this. Well, I am inspired by what I learned from you and from your country, understanding that a continent so beautiful as yours, it's so immediately going close to your heart, especially when you come from the old continent, you know, where human activities just reframed everything for the last 1,000 and more years. So it was so inspiring. And then coming to your show and understanding there is this connection that we can make so quickly, you know, because we have the same focus on things and the same interest in things. It's just amazing and so helpful, inspirational for my everyday work. So, Pat, thank you for being here.
1: Oh, yeah. And it's been my pleasure. And it inspires me. That's kind of our radio space here on Monday Morning Magazine. Engage, enlighten, and empower. And to kind of to cross the bridges here between our continent and yours. And, you know, I also went to Wallawa Lake, which is the Oregon Alps, they call it. We went to the canyons of the Rogue, where it goes in and out of lava tubes. One of the things that makes this country great is the places that we saved. And I hope that we get back on track in terms of our government being in sync more with the sentiments of the people. But there's challenges over there, too. So thanks to Sebastian Burke for coming on Monday Morning Magazine. We're going to turn it back to Dennis and come back around with another segment on Monday Morning Magazine.
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2: 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It's 8:03. It's 55 degrees here outside the Redwood Studios here in Redway, California. It's going to get up to 89 today. In Arcata, we're looking at 64 as the high today. 58 in Eureka, 64 in Fortuna, 81 in Laytonville. I suppose we shall continue with Monday Morning Magazine, and thank you so much for tuning in. Take it away, Pat.
1: Cece, good job. Sorry I called you Dennis in the pre-recorded interview.
2: All good.
1: So my next guests are Patty Harvey and Corinne Frugoni, MD. Good morning, ladies. Are you on there?
4: We are.
5: We are.
1: Oh, boy. How fun. And your voice quality's good. This is Monday Morning Magazine. First Monday of the month. Host Pat Higgins, and my guests are Patty Harvey and Corinne Frugoni. I should say Dr. Corinne Frugoni. And they are both passionately interested in single-payer healthcare. And if we were a civilized nation, we'd have it. They are parts of organizations Physicians for National Healthcare and Healthcare for All Californians. And I want to welcome you both. And how about if you, by turn, Patty and then Corinne, just say hello, who you are and how you came to be so riveted on this issue. And then we will turn later to your new initiative, Signs of Fascism.
4: Great. Wonderful. Thank you. This is Patty Harvey, and I have been involved with our local healthcare group for the past almost 10 years, and I've been working on revolutionizing healthcare in this country for much longer than that because of experience that I had many years ago. And our son was in Sweden for his junior year. And up to that point, you know, we had health insurance. It was expensive. It just, we considered it a necessity, and we just, you know, accepted it. It was a terrific burden financially. It took, you know, a huge amount of our income. And nevertheless, I didn't think that much about it until I got a letter from our son, because in those days, he's now over 50, but in those days, there was no email and phone calls were expensive. So I get this letter and it says, "Hi, Mom. I just want you to know that I am recovering from an emergency appendectomy that I had here in Sweden." Oh, my God, it's too late for me to wring my hands. This is terrible. This is, you know, my child underwent surgery. I didn't even know it was happening. But, of course, my next thought was, oh, my God, how are we going to ever pay for this across all these miles? And who knows what incredible expense that must be. And the next thing I read is, and guess what? The cost was $10 for the taxi ride to the hospital. Otherwise, it was totally free. So that was an eye-opener. And I thought, how is it that a country today can do this when we are so burdened and so impacted by the health insurance industry? And so ever since then, I've been working on this. And that's how I got into it.
1: Wow. Corinne, say good morning.
5: Yes, good morning. I have a similar story, except that it was very personal because I was diagnosed with a life-threatening illness when I was 39, just finishing up medical school. I started later in life. And the first thought that came to my head when the doctor sat by my bedside after surgery telling me that I had cancer, the very first thought, again, this exact same line, how am I going to pay for this? And then as I practiced medicine over the subsequent 35 years, I came across patients that I had pleaded with them to go see a surgeon or go see a specialist because they had some indication that they had some kind of cancer or life-threatening illness. And they said, no, I'm going to wait till I turn 65 when I get Medicare. And by the time they turned 65, maybe 2-3 years later, it was too late and the illness had metastasized and they died a few years later. I came across this over and over again. And always the blank stare when I would have to give bad news to someone, you know, the same thoughts I know were going through their head. So that was what motivated me to start working on single payer or what we also call improved Medicare for all.
1: Yeah, it's such a sad story, and it recurs so many times, and, you know, all for the profit of those who run these companies and a political system that's circular. They give money back to those who are elected, and they keep getting their way. And it was amazing when Hillary Clinton's initiative were turned back through kind of demagoguery and, you know, the use of misinformation and fear. And, you know, I have two titanium hips. I am a tremendous beneficiary of Medicare. And so, you know, that it should be the way it is. So with the mess in Washington, a federal single payer program isn't going to come until the big orange is deposed or otherwise, you know, expires, hopefully. Sorry. But, you know, could California pull off a single payer without federal involvement?
5: That is a good question. How do you take it?
4: Yeah. Oh, well, basically, no, because any state that wants to make those kinds of changes has to have, we need the money that the state sends to the Fed for Medicare and Social Security and other expenditures, and we need that money back. And in order to get it back to the state, you have to have federal waivers that have to be agreed upon. So, under the current system, that's not likely.
1: Yeah, but I think, you know, power is a mean snake, and those who wield it with impunity are often then bitten by it, and we'll see how that plays out. But right. So this would just be rational policy. It's probably something that our congressional representative, is he pro single payer, Huffman?
5: He is. He signs on, but he's not an active campaigner for it. He's very good on environmental issues because he was the lawyer for the National Environmental Defense Council. But he just basically says, oh, it'll never pass. So we can't count on him. I've tried to get him to sign other petitions, and I never hear from his office, which is really unfortunate. But we do have a local assembly person who's very pro-single payer. His name is Chris Rogers, Assembly District 2. He's fabulous, and he's very well-versed in what the ins and outs of what single payer actually means. So what he has said, and back to the state versus national, I mean, ultimately national is what we need. The California has had 5 attempts at getting single payer through the legislature, once before Brown, twice with Brown. And Sheila Kuehl was at that point a state assembly person and state senator. She got it through this both houses twice, and then Governor Brown did not approve it. And then the same thing happened with backtrack. It did not pass the House because they were afraid that Governor Brown would approve it. Then the state legislatures under Schwarzenegger passed it in both houses, but Schwarzenegger vetoed it because he thought it was too socialist. And so, Pat, you talked about we need, you know, a mass movement, and it's not just our current administration in the federal government, but it is also within the Democratic Party, there are a number of Democrats who don't actively support single payer. And so we need to move them. So there seems to be, as people lose their own insurance, as people acquire debt, of which medical debt is the most common reason for debt in this country, it becomes a very personal issue, which then motivates people to look at alternatives such as single payer and see that that is something that's very viable. And there are states that have, at this point, moved towards single payer, but once again, they need the waivers. New York, Oregon, Washington, and then California keeps coming up with a program or a policy. So there is a movement within the states as well.
1: Yeah, well, you know, this is one of those things where I think we're about ready to benefit from a backlash to get

0: chair two programs or two chapters of a statewide organization and a national organization. And the statewide organization is called Healthcare for All California. It's a nonpartisan, nonprofit educational organization of all volunteers supported by donations and fundraising. And we volunteers build support in our communities by tabling at markets, organizing events, speaking to groups, forming coalitions, meeting with legislators, and securing endorsements for single-payer legislation. And in Humboldt, we've done all these things. We've done lectures, we've shown films, we've tabled. We have a big booth at the North Country Fair and have a wonderful auction every year. And now we're planning this event called Signs of Fascism, which we'll get into in a moment. But, we need to propagate this organization and others. There are now thousands. When we started, you hardly heard of single payer. But Healthcare for All California has been going for like 30 years. And now there are thousands of organizations across the nation supporting this idea. And PNHP is one of them. And Corinne can talk a little bit about the Physicians for a National Health Program.
1: Yeah, the Physicians for a National Health Program formed in 1987. And they are, anybody can join. You don't need to be a physician. And we have a chapter in Humboldt. The national headquarters are actually in Chicago. And the Physicians for National Health Program actually came up with a blueprint for what actually single-payer means. And just for members of the audience who haven't come across this term, it basically means an administratively simplified insurance program that is run by the government and paid for by taxes. And if people are opposed to taxes, remember, we pay premiums, and premiums are taxes to private corporations, and they are regressive in that the secretary of a big corporation and the CEO of a big corporation will pay the same premiums. But when we have taxes, it'll be based on income, and that money will go into a pot which the government will then administer through various organizations to everyone in either the country or, if it's a state government, in the state, regardless of ethnicity, gender, poverty level, religion, anything. No, nothing. Everything that the current administration is trying to use to divide us, it will make absolutely no difference because it will be equal access to care. And then with all that money that's saved from not going into profit, that money can go into direct services. So that's a simplified definition of what single payer is. And PNHP worked on the template setting that up and explaining all the ways that we could save money and how to simplify the administration. But it's also working on a number of other issues, such as deprivatizing Medicare, because Medicare Advantage has taken over a lot of the traditional Medicare, and it's constantly trying to get its tentacles into the Medicare trust fund because it's so profitable. Also working on Medi-Cal and Medicaid in the nation, and California is called Medi-Cal, because a lot of it is also run by middlemen that are extracting money out of the Medicaid trust fund. And also another big issue they're working on is the Moral Injury Project, where there's so many health professionals who are getting what we call burnt out, but it's beyond being burnt out. Burning out is when, you know, you take it on yourself and you feel irritable or angry or depressed or just bad about your profession. But moral injury looks at the broader picture and says, you know, if you look at the system, how it's just making us into factory workers and just seeing patients one after another, whether you're a doctor or a nurse or a respiratory therapist or another kind of therapist, it doesn't matter. Seeing people every 10, 15 minutes to generate money for the corporation that somebody might be working for really can wear down on people. So that's another issue that they're working on. So there's a lot of things that the PNHP is working on, and we're always willing and happy to have anybody join either Healthcare for All or PNHP or both. In our organization and local organization, a lot of people are members of both, and a lot of them are not doctors.
0: And also, I just did mention, if you want more information, you can go to pnhp.org, and there's lots and lots of information about that organization also. And another thing PNHP has done is developed this household calculator, savings

0: calculator, and you can find out just how much you and your family would spend under a single-payer system. And you can just Google household savings calculator and scroll down till you'll see the PNHP or healthcare for all, some indication that you're on the right link there. And you can access that and just put in a couple of pieces of information and find out what your cost might be under that system. Pretty slick.
1: Well, you know, there's a tide in the affairs of us all, and I think it's going to move in this direction, and it would be such a relief for everyone in the healthcare industry and for those who are deprived. And so I thank you so much for sharing these very passionate and cogent arguments. But now we have about 10 minutes left to talk about signs of fascism.
0: Okay. So, as I don't know if your listeners have heard of the signs of fascism, but as we all know, we are under some serious threat to our economy, our healthcare, our educational opportunities, politics, and the very soul of our nation. And so we have to ask ourselves, how do we respond to this endless grift, graft, and corruption from our government? And so just so you know, this is what we're planning, and we invite you all to join us in this event. The purpose is to make people aware of the slope we are now slipping on. We have created 28 signs that identify the traits of fascism, namely behaviors that are taking place today that you see happening today. We just need to pick a date, and when we have a good pool of volunteers, we can spread up to 30 signs down a sidewalk for traffic and public viewing. And if you're old enough, you might remember those old, wonderful Burma Shave projects. It's just like that. Just give you a quick example of what some of the signs say. The first one says, signs of fascism, and then you have things like human rights violations, corporate power protected, healthcare for the rich, media control, gutting education, election manipulation, normalizing corruption, rewriting history. You get the idea. And the last one, most tellingly, says, our grandparents fought fascism. Will you? And then vote. And so all you have to do is show up and pick up your sign. If you want to join us with this important messaging, please contact us with your email and phone. I'm now compiling that list, and I would like you to send your information. And if you have any questions, to get ready, write it down, healthcareforallhumboldt@gmail.com. I'll say that again, healthcareforallhumboldt@gmail.com. So that's what we're going to be doing when we get enough people to hold up these signs. And we need a good pool because not everyone will be able to make whatever date we choose. So we need to have alternate potentials there.
2: And we're hoping to do it in various locations.
0: Yeah.
1: Okay. So there was, then
0: recently
1: it could
0: there
1: be.
0: Was one of those events in Eureka. I don't know how many people will be there.
2: If you look in Signs of Fascism, if you go to your browser, you will find links to a nice video of what it looks like. It's quite powerful.
0: Yeah,
2: that's why we're trying to do it.
0: Go to YouTube and put in Signs of Fascism, and you'll see the signs are all different. Everyone has different ones, but they all lead, make this have the same message. What the hell is going on?
1: Uh-huh.
2: And we believe it's all connected, to healthcare, to everything.
0: And there's one other thing that we would ask people to do. There's a petition going around called the Declaration of Independence from the Medical Industrial Complex. And there's thousands of organizations that have now signed on to it. It will be presented to Congress. And there's also a place for individuals to sign on. And we can't put it in the link because we're not Zooming. But if you Google Declaration of Independence from the Medical Industrial Complex, you will be able to go to that site where you can sign on as an individual or your organization if you have you're involved in one.
2: Pat, is there time for Patty just to review quickly what the Declaration of Independence from the Medical Industrial Complex is actually proposing?
1: Yes, we actually still have a solid 5 minutes left.
2: But all right. Okay.
1: You left some questions in my mind as to, you know, so I could see this in Garberville and, you know, any street in any town in Humboldt County. So is this like people can get templates and make these signs, or you have one set of signs that you're renting, you know, that you're lending out? Do you envision this all happening synoptically, so it makes more of a wave? Or so those are things that were questions in my mind about this concept of signs of fascism. And then after that, change the subject. Yeah.
0: Well, if anyone that was interested in organizing something like that in their area, we would be delighted to give them advice and help in any way we can, because that's a great idea.
1: Great.
2: And even though we have 28 signs, we don't need 28. I mean, we can pick and choose the signs if we don't have enough people. So they're all good. All the signs are great.
0: Yeah.
1: Oh, yeah. That's one of the things of creative expression and the, you know, the street demonstrations with thousands of us showing up. I went to the one on April 5th, and we have a high caliber of citizens because they're very witty and very poignant in terms of their signs and artistic and humorous and all of that. So signs
0: of
1: fascism.
0: That's why I love Humboldt County. I really just love the people here. It's just they're so energetic.
1: Oh,
0: and
1: yeah, and Mendocino. Hey, down there, what about a parade in Laytonville? It's all, and you're on 101. You get prime traffic through town. And so northern exactly. Mendocino and Humboldt. You know, when I was out in the heartland going over to Spokane and getting catcalls because I had California plates, I was going, I can't wait to get back to my people in Mendocino and Humboldt.
0: So true. Yeah. Here's the demands from the Declaration of Independence from the Medical Industrial Complex. It demands that our government recognize health care as a human right. Demands the elimination of private health insurance and the banning of for-profit delivery of care. It demands the enactment of a publicly financed national single-payer program that provides comprehensive coverage to everyone from cradle to grave, and the passage of improved H.R. 3069, Medicare for All, free from profit. That's the bill that's currently in the House, H.R. 3069, that is every year has more people added to it from the House. And the final one is demand that healthcare delivery be transformed from profit-seeking ventures into services organized to serve the people of our country, a system in which all caregivers are freed from corporate control.
1: Oh, yeah. Ringing it like a bell. Truer words were never spoken. That inspires me. So how do people sign on to this again?
0: Be sure to Google, everyone, the Declaration of Independence from the Medical Industrial Complex. And don't forget to get on our list at healthcareforallhumboldt@gmail.com.
1: Oh, yeah. Well, we're down to 2 minutes, and then I'm going to bring on Dr. Chris Frisell from Montana at the speed of light via Zoom. But I am really pleased to have been joined by two energetic and intelligent women, Patty Harvey and Dr. Corinne Prugoni. And you guys have really struck a nerve with me, and I bet with a lot of our listeners. So this is something, hopefully its time has come. And the that Declaration of Independence from the Medical Industrial Complex, that's it. We do have that, you know, that problem, and that's the solution. So where do we go from here, ladies?
2: The solutions are the most obvious, but they're the hardest to achieve. That seems to be human history. But we get there. We're working on it.
1: You know, When I ran for Harbor District back in 2007, Mike Wilson told me, Pat, don't go out and run now. It's July. No one will even know what you're talking about. But then as we get closer to the election, there will be a wave of energy and we will ride that wave. And I think that's the way it is with everything. And so this thing's been facing extremely hard backlash from what? The people that are making the money. So, you know, hopefully this is like solidarity, and maybe I believe it's a galvanizing issue if it's well expressed, and you guys just hit it out of the park. This is on the archive at KMUD, and then I will recycle this on out in Covelo on KYBU, and then we'll put it up on SoundCloud as part of the Ill River Recovery Project archive. And so you guys could put a link to it from your website, because you just spoke the truth for a half hour.
0: Okay. Well,
2: thank you, and thank you for your support. I'm sorry.
0: One of our members constantly says, teamwork makes the dream work.
2: Yeah.
1: That's it. Visualize, verbalize, and realize. And you guys got the verbalized part down. Coming back around with Dr. Chris Frisell, all the way from Montana, the Salish Kootenai College. So take it away, Cece, and then bring it back.
3: 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We're listening to Monday Morning Magazine here with Pat Higgs. Take it away.
1: Pat Higgins, your Uncle Pat, even if we're not blood related. So I have my friend Chris Frisell on from Montana, and it's kind of fun because we're on Zoom and I can see into his office and we're smiling at each other. I first met Chris when he was doing research about the impacts of forestry on streams, and he and Rich Nawa were doing research out of OSU, and they found that the way that Euchre Creek in southern Oregon was behaving, the salmon eggs were all being washed away because of scour and fill of the stream bed caused by increased peak discharge and sediment. Chris put his finger on the pulse of cumulative effects in 1992. And as a result, he was maligned by the timber industry. So that's where we started at. Chris, I still remember the night I met you and Rich, and we traded slideshows on the banks of the South Fork of the Smith River at Joe Gillespie's. And the author of The Klamath Knot was there. So we got to cultivate David Raines Wallace. And that was only yesterday, right? 1992.
4: Yeah, a while ago.
1: Yeah. But, you know, Chris and I were recently at the Society for Freshwater Science, and Chris invited me to participate in an international panel on ecological restoration. But let's slow down a little bit and back up and talk about that you're still actively working as a college professor at the Salish Kootenai College. And when we met and had dinner, you talked about how inspiring your work is because it targets indigenous youth. So let's start there. Talk about the college where you currently work and what your area of focus is in terms of your projects.
4: Sure. So I teach at Salish Kootenai College, was hired there after a career in and out of academic research and rearing graduate students and doing quite a bit of independent consulting. I got hired to teach at Salish Kootenai College here in Pablo, Montana, pretty close to my home, and on the Flathead Indian Reservation. The college has, I think, currently a little over 600 students, all about two-thirds, maybe a little more of them are tribal affiliated, either tribal members or descendants. And so it's a pretty, and they come from, you know, maybe 20 some, almost 30 different tribes across the North America. And so it's a really interesting cross section of people, a real an unusual spot of diversity in the sea of Western Montana and North Idaho. So we have a lot of local students who grew up in the area, but also quite a few from Idaho. We have Navajo students, White Mountain Apache students, and fair numbers. I was hired to teach hydrology and wildlife, fisheries and wildlife ecology classes, and still do that. Have kind of become by default the chair of the hydrology department, which is just a couple of us on the faculty and maybe about 9 or 10 students at the most at any given time. And then I also more recently have been directing the a fairly new graduate program, a master's program in natural resources. And that's about the only master's program in the sciences and natural resources in tribal colleges nationally. So kind of a flagship for that.
1: Yeah, I might kind of get in circulation here. That sounds like a really, really good environment for Native American students that are interested in science. I would imagine the hydrology track is about how to get the water back or keep more of the water from being appropriated from tribal lands. Is that kind of one of the wrinkles? Is that the reason for interest?
4: Yeah. Certainly, that's the program, the curriculum is really driven by a combination of student interests and their ambitions and expectations, and also the need to qualify students for professional positions with state and federal agencies as well as tribal agencies. So it's a mix of the kind of the traditional learning. Basically, I joke when I teach ecology to Native students. They basically all come with ecology packaged in their DNA. You don't have to teach them the concepts of ecology. What we are teaching them is how white people measure stuff and ecology. Right? So they learn the language. They learn to build the bridges between surrounding culture and their own experiences and beliefs, and translate that in sort of into Western science terms. But
1: this can be pretty huge, I imagine, in terms of building the capacity of the tribes from which they came. And so then they get these skill sets and they could go back and help their tribes build more co-management capacity, possibly.
4: Absolutely. That's the whole goal of the program, certainly. It's NSF's goal for funding the program as well. And I have not yet run across a student in any of the classes I teach that whose motivation is not outright, I want to go back, I want to take this back home and help my my home community and my homeland. And, the path to get there isn't always straight and narrow, but that is definitely the goal that is the motivating goal for them to be in classes and in a degree program. By the way, the master's program is available you can pass that program through all online courses. So it's designed to provide access to people who can just up and move the way is pretty much required.
1: I might have a candidate for you. this is really good. I watched the Karuk tribe and the Yurok tribe in the Klamath really build from the ground up co-management capacity and dial the problem with cyanobacteria in the reservoirs, set up real-time gauges. Hoopa tribe did water quality standards that overlaid on the Klamath through the Clean Water Act. And so that's what we hope for in the Eel, is that, the tribes build that capacity. And so I'm always interested in, is there a pathway to kind of building that capacity? And it sounds like you have an interesting link there. Do you get them in the field a lot, huh? Because we have a program called Classroom Without Walls. And what Ernie Merrifield, one of our board members, says is that Native American kids are usually going to learn better outdoors than between four walls. So what about that?
4: Absolutely, yeah. And for students who are in person here for classes, we get them in the field. Like our hydrology classes are predominantly dominated by field time. So, yeah, that plus we also, to get back to your previous question, curriculum includes courses in tribal sovereignty and water law, and with a strong emphasis on tribal water law history and treaty aspects of water law that relate to treaty obligations. So that end of it, in terms of tribal sovereignty and the capacity that tribes have to reclaim resources, is pretty strong emphasis, and we have some pretty good instructors that cover that stuff. So.
1: Oh yeah. I mean, you know, I couldn't imagine being a tribe in the lower Colorado, in the teeth of a 500-year drought with a dogfight where nobody wants to compromise. So they better be fully versed in their rights, and they better have both the hydrologists and the lawyers to jump in and, maintain what they need, because they were here first. So, oh, that's a fun digression, Chris. Let's hop over to the Society for Freshwater Science. And you invited me to their conference in Spokane. And I had Sebastian Burke on through pre-recording this morning. And we were talking about how crazy cool the energy in that hall where all of those posters are up, and, you know, tracking the fossils of mussels to learn where they should be distributed in Wyoming today, and all the different things. So how long have you been involved in SFS, and what drew you to call that session on international restoration?
4: Well, I've kind of been intermittently active in SFS. You know, it's kind of the central group for stream freshwater ecologists, stream and to some extent lake and wetland ecologists as well. But there are other groups that I've kind of over time professionally been more engaged kind of in the applied science, the really battleground applied science of, you know, conservation, recovery planning for listed species, restoration planning for species that probably should be listed but haven't been yet, things like that. And Society for Freshwater Science has been a little bit standoffish about engaging at that level, and you could see that even today at the business meeting there. So I've kind of been in, you know, I did just dip my toes in the water there every now and then. On the other hand, the society has been very supportive of my own work and recognize, you know, a paper that I've published a long time ago as being really important to their discipline. So that's kind of gratifying. And I know a huge number of the people that go there personally. So it's...
1: Yeah. And it's just such a... And the excitement of the youth, that is probably the thing that got me the highest from the conference.
4: I noticed that too this year. Yeah, absolutely. Compared to other conferences I've been to for professional societies, way more young people and more energetic young people. People really going for it and not sitting around waiting for something to happen, but getting in there to try to make things happen. And
1: yeah, and you know, I remember the heady days in the American Fisheries Society when the CalNEVA chapter went after the National Marine Fisheries Service and got more water to run out of the Shasta Dam. And we put the heat on them on offshore oil instead of being bedfellows. And the society, though, over time has drifted back into its professional niche and has withdrawn from political advocacy. And so the times change, Chris. But, you know, yeah. Hopefully, you know, there are... The circle will come back around. Well, you know, it would be nice if we, you know, if the government would act rationally, then advocates could get a life.
4: Well, when the government acts irrationally, that's when organizations that are normally conservative, like the American Fisheries Society, actually have to, in order to preserve their own perspective and discipline, they become more active.
1: Yeah, hopefully that's got to be coming around right now. I mean, I was so outraged when they illegally fired the the federal scientists and the young people that were coming up the line. And that was all illegal. And I was hoping at that point that they would rise to oppose it. But I think that's possibly that's occurring, because certainly their disciplines under siege and investments in science are compromised by the current regime. But let's switch it again and talk about restoration in the European Union. And you stuck your toe in the water as a consultant, and so as an American looking across the waters, what was that project about, and what did you learn?
4: Yeah, well, that actually, to get back to your previous question about the session that we hosted at the Society for Freshwater Science, that had its genesis in working relationships with European scientists that I've developed over the last couple of years, or that they've developed and I've been invited to participate in. So the process, I've been involved really in two different processes, both under the same umbrella of what's called Biodiversa Restore, which is an EU-funded consortium of multiple participating nations, not all of them within the EU formally, but some others that have become involved as satellite countries in other continents, South America and Africa, for example, and Southeast Asia. Those countries have all, either through the governments or through NGO participants, have thrown money into a big pot. And so there's a large budget of money available for funding restoration science. So innovative approaches to developing new approaches to restoration, developing ways of evaluating outcomes of restoration. And this cuts across all ecosystem types, although there's a fairly large representation for freshwaters, with Europe particularly recognizing the kind of advanced state of degradation of its freshwaters and the benefits it can get from effective restoration, turning the system back around so that there are ecosystem services that are restored that freshwaters can provide. So I've been involved in a couple of different panels that formulated calls for proposals for the research into those subjects. So refining kind of target questions that the organization would like scientists to address. And then on the other hand, I've been involved in a restoration knowledge hub, which is about 60 scientists who've been invited to participate in a series of working groups. It's kind of evolved into working groups working on different subjects specific to supporting restoration. All this is, by the way, driven by the European Union's passage of a statute called the Nature Restoration Law, which has now been codified into implementing regulations. So it's the Nature Restoration Regulation in EU parlance. Very short timelines for every member nation to develop a national strategy for restoring ecosystems across the board, all ecosystem types, with some specific goals for how much natural ecosystem services need to be regained within a fairly short time frame of 10 to 20 years, and even a shorter time frame for coming up with a national strategic plan to implement that and achieve it. So there's a lot going on in restoration, and the coupling of science to innovation in ecosystem restoration in Europe right now, whereas in the United States, it's been, other than a few, islands of energy, like you've managed to generate locally, I think is a rare example. There's often a lot of stagnation, and even if restoration actions are happening, there's very little monitoring, there's very little evaluation of outcomes and learning from that process. So not much.
1: Really. Yeah, everybody wants to fund restoration, and nobody wants to fund monitoring. And so then that doesn't give you enough information to do what they call adaptive management. Mm-hmm. Which is unfortunate. But I was emphasizing when I was on with Sebastian, and I will give it again, and that is project-merlin, .eu. And just open your mind to the world of you know, Sebastian was talking about how there's almost universal acceptance that man is part of nature, and so protecting nature is only in our best interest. And he said that was the ethos of the whole EU. And so, you know, we need to get back to that. We have been in a Tower of Babel, but we are connected to nature, like it or not. And so you might as well like it and relish it. And yeah, things like climate dam removal, those are bright lights and the potential for restoring a whole ecosystem. But at the same time, they're not looking at the ecological processes of industrial agriculture in the upper basin. So I think that the river's still too brown running through the Iron Gate lake bed, and the nutrients will spike the algae. The algae will spike Ceratomyxa, and the chain of events that beleaguer the Klamath will not be remediated until they take an ecological approach and do the sponges that are the marsh that around Upper Klamath Lake and the two vast marsh ecosystems that Teddy Roosevelt tried to protect that are currently degraded. And without restoring those, Lower Klamath Lake is the water storage and water filter system for the Klamath. And so, you know, I am still the king of inconvenient truths, Chris. And yeah. So then up in your neck of the woods, there's been blight caused by mining. But oh, we can just fix that, right? and then how are you going to know when it's fixed? Well, we just have these indicators, and you did a whole show on this at the session of presentation. And so, put it in a nutshell: what are we up against when we say, "Oh, we're just going to clean up mine systems"? And what's the take home about whether or not we should allow desalination by mining in other Western watersheds?
4: Yeah, well, watersheds anywhere in the world, and I think it's pretty clear in the European community it's recognized there's no such thing as restoration after mining. There may be some level of remediation to sort of reduce acute harm to human health, and beyond that, it's a write-off, right? So the ecologically speaking, you know, or in terms of any natural values of that ecosystem. And here in the United States, you know, the whole mining system works.
1: Anaconda on, copper.
4: Yeah, this for more than, yeah, exactly, more than 150 years, mining has traveled and made its money on this mythology that we can just remediate and restore and everything will be fine or even better than before. And that was the paper I gave at SFS myself was really about this case study in Western Montana, where we have the largest Superfund site in the nation. If you accumulate all the listed sites in the Upper Clark Fork River, long history of mining going back to the 1880s, industrial scale copper mining. And but when you open the earth up to go for something, there's all these other constituents. In these highly mineralized zones, there's things that we're not even paying attention to. In the case of the Upper Clark Fork, it looks like selenium was the sleeper that nobody was mining to. You know, mining wasn't paying any attention to selenium. And it turns out selenium's there, and it's unusual. It's like mercury in that it can be bioaccumulated, or is really almost inevitably bioaccumulated and biomagnified in food webs. So if you just turn up the dial and make selenium available on a significant scale where in any ecosystem where it hasn't been before, you're going to up selenium levels in multiple species.
1: And let me just interject and say that Kesterson Reservoir used, you know, for industrial ag and the selenium in the San Joaquin. So we have a California story on that one. But continue on the Clark Fork. This is fascinating.
4: Yeah, well, thanks to all that research about Kesterson, that's why we know as much as we do about selenium ecologically. Nevertheless, it's been viewed as a Kesterson thing, and it doesn't apply other places, right? Well, in the Upper Clark Fork, there's been some successful remediation and, so-called restoration of streams. So they structurally look similar to pre-mining. They've reduced acute levels of some of the major toxins like copper and zinc that were outright killing species. in the process of that, they reestablished, natural food webs, not exactly natural food webs, but now instead of having a food web with algae and one species of fly and a fish that might, a minnow maybe that eats them, now we have multiple fish species. We've got bugs eating bugs eating bugs, and so multiple tiers, and every one of those levels in the food web, there's the potential and the actuality that certain elements like selenium and mercury are going to be accumulated at each of those levels of, as you increase the complexity of the food web, the things at the top get a pretty big hit of those elements. And selenium at low concentrations is actually, a necessary element for life, but at elevated concentrations, it's quite toxic, particularly for birds and fish, because it interferes with the development of embryos and eggs. So, and the story currently in the Clark Fork is it's been heavily monitored, but nobody is really thinking about what the outcome means and reformulating their thinking about cause and effect. So nobody other than myself has been really saying, hey, maybe it's selenium, guys. Even though selenium is now 12 down on the list of contaminants, it bioaccumulates, so it acts a lot.
5: So now, is selenium still being released? I mean, when it rains really hard, do these things continue to spill? And is there a new source? Or will it be, somebody else's problem? It's a Mississippi trib, isn't it? The Clark Fork?
4: No, it goes into the Columbia.
5: The Columbia. Well, somebody else's problem downstream on the Columbia. So what's the status on the supply of it? And is there any chance that over time it'll just wash out of reaches of the Clark Fork?
4: That seems to be the problematic thing. The supply is there. You can't pinpoint any single source. There are multiple sources of selenium, most of them associated with historical mining where the soil's been disturbed, the bedrock's been disturbed. You've got rock that's not been exposed to the atmosphere for,
5: And then you've got sheet flow.
4: Hundreds of, billions of years, basically. And now you've got water running across it, dissolving whatever constituents.
5: And so then it's in the bed load. So,
4: soils and vegetation from smelter emissions. So the minerals that were locked into the ore that was, that was smelted to extract copper, selenium was one of the things that were co-occurring. And then it got dispersed into the atmosphere through smelter emissions locally there. So for at least a couple hundred miles around, that's a contamination source. That's, by the way, when selenium, the rest of the story here that's problematic, right? When selenium gets in the soil, it can be fairly stable if there's organic matter around and if the soil is acidic. Unfortunately, the acidic characteristics of soil are what results in the mobilization of copper and all those other contaminants that came out of the smelter stacks. So the major treatment for remediating soils in this whole smelter contaminated area has been to basically cultivate or plow up the soil and then add a bunch of huge amounts really of chalk, calcium carbonate, basically to make the soil less acidic. And that has the effect of stabilizing some of those heavy metals, but it mobilizes selenium. And then they also commonly add some phosphate fertilizer, which also displaces selenium from iron binding. And
5: They just must be just delighted to hear from you in the circle of decision on the Clark Fork.
4: This is like a lot like the decks of the aircraft carrier in the Middle East where the success was proclaimed in a large banner across the deck, but all of a sudden it doesn't look so successful. So
5: Dr. Chris Frassell, taking it apart and putting it back together, your capacity for understanding the multiplicity of things that affect natural systems is really amazing. And your dedication, mission-driven to protection of the natural world, now your alliance with Native American youth, and empowering tribes. Chris Frisell, you rock.
4: You too, Pat. I really appreciate what you've done over the years and still are doing. So thanks.
5: Well, it's my redemption, Chris. And everybody asks me, what'd you do so bad that you need to be redeemed? Right. Hey, I didn't get you to tell your trout fishing secrets on the radio, but maybe I want to come harass them with you with the fly in one of those undespoiled corners of your world.
4: Yeah, so, you might get something out of me that way if you come to visit.
5: Yeah. So this has been Monday Morning Magazine with your host, Pat Higgins, first Monday of the month. And hopefully you got a little something out of it. Maybe this made you smile. Go out and do something good for your neighbors in the Eel River and go wild, but don't go crazy. So long for now.

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It's 9 a.m. and you're tuned into the Redwood Community Radio. That's KMUD Garberville 91.1, KMUE Eureka 88.1, and KLAI Laytonville 90.3. 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

0: It's good. These people who are sitting in are reminding us of the invisible people. And that's the idea of a people's history. You know, that's what Ray is doing in his People's History of the American Revolution. There's a connection between the history of invisible people in the past and the story of invisible people in the present. That's the connection between, you know, the invisible people of the American Revolution and its time and the invisible people in our time.
1: That's Howard Zinn, and this is Alternative Radio. I'm David Barsamyan. This edition of AR features Howard Zinn and Ray Raphael on the People's History of the American Revolution. On July 4th, 1776, 56 men in Philadelphia signed the Declaration of Independence. Today, the day is marked by store sales, fireworks, and parades. The much-revered founding fathers were mostly wealthy merchants and large land and slave owners. One of them was John Adams, who was not so well off. He predicted, I'm quoting, "The history of our revolution will be one continued lie from one end to the other," unquote. Adams was prescient. Legends have become facts. The traditional accounts of the revolution are about a handful of brave white men who declared independence from Britain. In the telling, many were left out. Women, for example, played vital roles by raising families, farming, running businesses, making uniforms for the soldiers, cooking and feeding the troops, and even taking up arms and fighting themselves. A people's history ensures their inclusion. To talk about a people's history of the American Revolution are Howard Zinn and Ray Raphael. This classic from the AR archives was recorded at Harvard University in Cambridge, Massachusetts in 2001. We begin with Howard Zinn. He was a leading progressive historian. His A People's History of the United States has sold more than 4 million copies.
0: Talking about what's going on here, the students sitting in for a living wage. If we're writing a history of Harvard University, we might leave them out, unless we were doing a people's history of Harvard University. And if we're doing a people's history of Harvard University, then we would have them. And then we'd have the anti-war protesters of the 60s. We'd have all the people who were turned over to the FBI by Harvard University. Now, maybe I'm exaggerating, but there's some connection between Harvard University and the establishment. Isn't there? I think so. No? No, of course not. I suppose I contrast this, the sit-in, as, you know, a people's history, and I contrast that with the other Harvard. The other Harvard is epitomized for me by walking into Widener Library. When you go up the stairs of Widener Library, you see this tribute to a soldier. And tribute to a soldier is good, except that there's a slogan that accompanies this tribute to a soldier. And there are different ways you can pay tribute to a soldier. And there's a way you pay tribute to a soldier which is unsettling. And this tribute at Harvard, it says, "Happy is he who with one embrace clasps death and victory." Am I right? Do you remember that? Yeah. I didn't like that, you see. And every time I went into Widener, I was reminded of that. So anyway, it's good. These people who are sitting in are reminding us of the invisible people. And that's the idea of a people's history. You know, that's what Ray is doing in his People's History of the American Revolution. I've read a fair amount on the American Revolution. This is the best single book on the American Revolution that I've read. There's a connection between the history of invisible people in the past and the story of invisible people in the present. That's the connection between, you know, the invisible people of the American Revolution and its time and the invisible people in our time. And it seems to me you can go from one to the other. That is, by looking at the present and being conscious of the people we don't notice in the present, you can then be induced to look into the past and say, hey, what are the counterparts of these people I know about today, the cleaning people and the immigrants and the hard working people who overlooked? What is their counterpart in the past? And that leads you to a people's history of the past. That leads you to look for different things in the past than the kind of things you get in traditional textbooks. Or you can go the other way. You can go into history and read a book like Ray's, or read other books that will tell you about Native Americans and women and black people and working people and African Americans, and then ask yourself, what is their counterpart today? But in either way, a connection is made between the past and the present. And it's important to know that, because there's no point going into the past if you're never going to come out of it. And there's no point going to the past unless you're going to make a connection between what you learn about the past and what you see, you know, in the present. I must tell you, doing people's history, I was in the South. I was living in the South. I was teaching at Spelman College in Atlanta, Georgia, and Black Women's College. Became involved in the movement, and then became involved with SNCC, the Student Nonviolent Coordinating Committee. Began moving around the South, becoming a kind of writer participant in the movement. Went to Albany, Georgia, and Selma, Alabama, and wherever SNCC was doing things, wherever the movement was engaged, and going into towns in Mississippi and Jackson and Greenwood and Greenville and Hattiesburg and so on. And it occurred to me, the things I was seeing, I know we're not being recorded anywhere. They're not becoming part of anyone's history. I was reading in the papers about what the heads of the NAACP were saying and what the latest legal struggles were, you know, on the level of courts and, you know, and what possible legislation there might be in Congress and what the president might be saying. But the things that I was seeing on the ground level were not becoming part of history. And so I wrote a letter to Columbia University, my alma mater, although I don't have a maternal or paternal relationship. Let's put it this way. I went to Columbia University, and that's where I got my doctorate. That's where I did my graduate work. And I knew they had an oral history project, which was new at that time. Now oral history is known. That time, oral history was new. There was no Studs Terkel around then. And I had, in fact, done some work in the Columbia University oral history project. And I knew what the oral history project consisted of. Consisted of somebody interviewing ex-secretaries of state, ex-generals, ex-admirals, ex-almost everybody who was important in the higher echelon.

Who knows what's happening in Albany, Georgia? Take these people who've just come out of jail in Albany, Georgia. Well, a good part of the black population in Albany, Georgia has been in jail. Talk to them. Go to Selma, Alabama. Take the Selma Freedom Chorus and a church rally that takes place before the people are going out to try to register to vote in Selma. You know, go to Greenwood, Mississippi. Talk to Mrs. Ruby Pilcher, who lives next door to the Freedom House set up by the SNCC workers and who brings them food and takes care of them, and talk to her about her life, and that's oral history. I got this letter back from Columbia University. That's a wonderful idea. When somebody starts off that way, you get very suspicious. A wonderful idea, you know, it's like Gandhi said about Western civilization, a great idea. But we don't have the resources. Columbia University doesn't have the resources to do that. It's like Harvard University doesn't have the resources to pay a living wage to its workers, right? None of these people, you know, it's like, you know, really, it's like the, you know, it's always that way. I mean, the people with the most resources don't have the resources. You know, the richest country in the world doesn't have the resources to take care of the health needs of 40 million people. You know, that's the story on every possible level. They don't have the resources. But what it really means is they don't have the interest. It means they don't care. That's what it really means. It means that they don't need these people. They don't need to represent these invisible people because we're represented. We're represented by the Secretary of State. You know, we're represented by the people up on high. They're the ones who take care of things. And so, you know, we don't need these voices. That's the idea. And the premise of this is one big family, this country. And we all have a common interest. Therefore, the people who are on top, they can represent everybody. We aren't divided by class and race and sex and this and that. No, it's as the Constitution begins, the preamble of the Constitution begins, we the people of the United States, right? That's all of us, those 55 rich white men who got together in Philadelphia, this wonderful multicultural group got together in Philadelphia, and we the people of the United States, you know. No, so they think, yeah, we're all one, and therefore we can be represented by the people with money and power. And so, in fact, we have the language to exemplify that. We have, you know, the national interest. Shall we do this? Shall we go here? Shall we send troops there? Shall we bomb here? Well, if it's in the national interest. In whose interest? And so there's no such thing as the national interest, national defense, national security. Or is it somebody's securities? That's, you know, closer to it. But that's the pretense, you know, that we have this all this common interest, and no recognition of the fact that we are a class society. Have always been. You could write a history of the United States and start off with a sentence: "The history of the United States is a history of class struggle." Well, that would be a dangerous way to start off. It would be hard to get a publisher, a mainstream publisher to do a history of the United States. But the truth is that, yes, we were a society riven by class right from the very beginning, riven by race, riven by, right from the beginning. It's not that, you know, we were all pilgrims, you know, coming here dressed in those funny costumes, sharing everything, writing the Mayflower Confab. I remember all that stuff given. No. There was us, and there were the Native Americans. There were the blacks and slaves, and there were the slaveholders. There were the servants, there were the masters. There were the people given huge grants of land, huge, huge grants of land. Other people, no land at all, propertyless people, from the beginning and up, all through American history. You know, I mean, James Madison recognized this when he was writing in the Federalist Papers and he was trying to persuade people to ratify the Constitution. He said, well, we need a government. We need a strong government. Why do we need a strong government? Because, well, there's conflict. Federalist number 10, right? Society is divided into factions. Based on what? Some people have property, some people don't have property. There's going to be conflict. We've got to do something about controlling this conflict.
We have this nice new

0: strong government, it will help to control this conflict. He was very aware, as were all the founding fathers, as were all those people who gathered together in Philadelphia, very conscious of the rebellions that had just taken place after the revolution. Just Shays' Rebellion being the most recent one, just before. And there's an important conjunction between the Shays' Rebellion of 1786 and the framing of the Constitution in 1787, because the framers of the Constitution were very conscious of the fact that out in western Massachusetts, thousands of farmers had gathered and rebelled against the elite of Boston, against the high taxes that they had to pay, and they had surrounded courthouses, and they had prevented the court proceedings from going on. This was a real rebellion. And there were similar rebellions in other parts of the country, in Virginia, in Pennsylvania, in New Jersey, similar rebellion. And the founding fathers were conscious of this. One of the Washington's generals, General Knox, wrote to him after Shays' Rebellion. He said, these people in Shays' Rebellion, many of them veterans, you know, veterans of the Revolutionary War, Captain Daniel Shays himself a veteran, they come back and they find that all those promises, oh, how universal a story this is, of veterans being given promises that if they fight and sacrifice that they will come back and there'll be a new world and so on. And Knox writes to Washington, so these people fought in the revolution. They think because they fought in the revolution that the fruits, the wealth of this country belongs equally to them. Well, this is dangerous. And so a government is set up which is going to try to control rebellion. That was the idea of the Constitution. The idea of the Constitution was not, as even some, you know, very prominent historians said, oh, they wanted to, these are very wise, they were smart men, eloquent men, and so on, but the myth is that their idea was to set up a democratic society and, you know, liberty and justice, and no, that was not. The intent was to set up a government that would be able to control things, be able to deal with Indians, as the settlers moved out west, be able to deal with the slave rebellions, to be able to deal with working people who rebelled. That was the idea of it. So, well, that, and so, in fact, a government was set up that was able to deal with that and has been able to deal with that ever since. Because ever since then, we've had a government and legislation that was represented a particular class of Americans. It didn't represent the poor, and didn't represent the black, and didn't represent the immigrants, and didn't represent the Native Americans. The history of legislation in this country from that point to this point has been a history of legislation to benefit a very small group of people. There have been a few departures from that. When you have a society divided this way, history is going to reflect those conflicts and those divisions. It can't be a neutral history, a history in which, oh, the history represents everybody. History is going to be written from a point of view. And some people are going to be left out, and some people are going to be given prominent attention. It's inevitable, right, that you know, you have an enormous mass of data. And inevitably, you must choose from that enormous mass of data what you are going to present in when you write history or when you teach history. And you choose according to what you think is important. That is, you choose according to your point of view. And depending on where you are and where you sit and who you're trying to please, you will have a different notion, you know, of what, you know, is important. But if you look at it from the point of view of people who have been generally left out of the dominant landscape of American history, things look different, you know. The American Revolution looks different from the point of view of Indians. The Jacksonian period, I remember, was taught to us as Jacksonian democracy. Those words always went together. Jacksonian democracy. Jackson was a slaveholder. Jackson was a racist. Jackson was an Indian killer. And in the period of Jacksonian democracy, the industries were beginning in New England, and girls were going to work at the age of 12 and dying at the age of 25. And you know, in this period of Jacksonian democracy, and also this was a period in which the army of the United States, under with Jackson's orders, was driving the Indians of the Southeast out of their homes across the Mississippi, the Trail of Tears. 4,000 out of 16,000 die in the Trail of Tears. This was Jacksonian democracy. So, looking at Jacksonian democracy from different points of view, you have to separate those two words. Look at the Civil War from the standpoint of Indians. The Civil War is a war for the liberation of slaves. Yes, and in fact, you know, there's a kind of emancipation that takes place as a result of the Civil War. And yet, during the Civil War, while armies were fighting the Confederates in various parts of the country, other parts of the army were out west annihilating Indian tribes. More land was taken away from Indians during the years of the Civil War than in any comparable period in American history. So, yes, if you look at the Civil War from a different point of view, you know, yeah, it becomes something else. The Industrial Revolution, the great economic miracle of the United States. And I remember sitting there in class and marveling at, wow, that's when we became a great economic power. And we're taught to take pride in the wealth of Carnegie or the achievements of the great, you know, and in you know, how many steel ingots were produced and how many miles of railroad track were laid. And, you know, it's all us. It's all us. Our interests are the same. But from the point of view of the people who worked in Rockefeller's oil refineries, the people who worked, you know, the Chinese and Irish immigrants who worked on the Transcontinental Railroad, you know, from the standpoint of the people who worked in Carnegie steel mills, you know, it wasn't simply a great economic miracle, you know. There was a human cost to economic progress, which is not much dealt with in the traditional histories of that great period of industrial expansion between the Civil War and World War I. Well, take the so-called progressive era in American history. Progressive era, why? Some reforms were passed. Roosevelt was president. Progressive era is exactly that period in which more black people were lynched in this country than any other period, you know. Roosevelt, the great progressive. Roosevelt, you know, there he is on Mount Rushmore. A warmonger, a militarist, a lover of war, a man who observes a massacre taking place in the Philippines while he's president and congratulates the general who orders the massacre of 600 Philippine men, women, and children. And our heroes, when you look at it, depending on your point of view, the heroes are different. You know, it's no longer Theodore Roosevelt. It's Emma Goldman and Mother Jones, you know, and Helen Keller and Eugene Debs, you know, and Frederick Douglass and W.B. Du Bois. You know, you just get different heroes depending on your point of view. This approach to history, this presenting of history from the standpoint of what do our leaders do, you know, what is Congress, you know, telling the story of America from the standpoint of what are the statutes passed by Congress and what are decisions made by the Supreme Court and what are the edicts by the presidents and so on, and who are the military heroes that we should erect statues to. This approach is a profoundly undemocratic one. And we're presumably a democratic country, but that's a profoundly undemocratic approach to history, the leaving out of the point of view of people who are, yes, invisible, who don't have power. And what it does, that kind of history, it creates a passive citizenry. It creates a citizenry that believes that the important things that are done by important people, and that all that is left for us to do, all that's left for citizens to do, is to engage in the most puny act of citizenship, and that is to vote. Really, because all we have to do is vote for these, you know, we have a choice. What a choice we always have. But to vote, that's the pinnacle of citizenship in this supposedly democratic country, to vote for A or B, or A or A prime, you see. But in fact, the history of the country shows that when important gains were made in justice, in economic justice or racial justice, or the attention paid to the problems of women and the existence of women, whenever progress was made, it was not made through the initiative of people on top. It was made by citizens, by people getting together, by organizing, by the labor organizing, by anti-war people organizing, by women organizing, by disabled people organizing, by gay and lesbian people. That's when things change. It's important to know that so that you don't remain a passive citizen. And so that you understand that we all will have a role to play. It seems to me that is the importance of people's history. And that's why I'm so glad that Ray Raphael has done his book, and now he's going to talk to you. Thank you. Yeah.
1: I'm going to talk tonight about writing common people into history. People, that's my focus. First, let me define that, common people. You have to watch out with people, the term people, because it's really that term can really be mustered from the left or the right or even the center in its behalf. The center, I'm referring to the will of the American people uttered by ultra-privileged male politicians in this last election, a little too often for my liking. So I'm going to define common people, very simple definition, as those who do not enjoy the special privileges of wealth, prestige, or political power. Or alternately, if you prefer, all those whom Alexander Hamilton warned us against. So why do we study common people? First, on the most basic level, it's a question of just simple social justice, giving equal airtime, give credit where credit's due. Beyond that, what's really more important is it's through history that we learn how to interpret the political process, through the study of history. For years in school, fourth, fifth, sixth, seventh, eighth grade, so on, until you're about a senior, you learn history before you learn how our present political process is supposed to work. And in history, then, if you study the workings of from basically top-down history of the elite, that's the way you just come to imagine that's what politics is. That's the way history worked, politics worked, since it worked then. We can marginalize people in the past, therefore we can marginalize people in the present. So there's a whole political message there. Then beyond that, from the historian's point of view, you want to study common people just for the sake of accuracy. You leave out too much when you don't. Let me give you an idea of some of the things that it leaves out. What I do in my book, I take my lens, my focusing lens, and I switch from George Washington and come over to his slaves, the Indians whom he displaced, the soldiers whom he commanded in the army, their wives, their mothers, the women who followed the army, all these other people. So let's look at some of these other people, the slaves. About one in every five slaves in the South ran to the British for their freedom during the Revolutionary War. This included 17 of Washington's own slaves, 30 of Jefferson's own slaves. And this was really an exodus of biblical proportions, really greater than the more famous Underground Railroad that followed. So huge consequences here. You think of Indian wars as, you know, okay, the whites going out and after the Indians. It's much more complex than that. In the Revolutionary War, every single Native American east of the Mississippi was directly affected by the Revolutionary War. Most of them sided one way or the other, and most of them sided with the losing side, namely the British. This opened up all the lands, and they suffered the consequences. It was really the largest war, Indian war, in the nation's history. Most people, everybody really agrees that the beginning of the American Revolution started in Lexington and Concord, shot heard around the world, Paul Revere and all that. That's April 19, 1775. The previous summer, 1774, there were, in every county seat throughout rural Massachusetts, thousands upon thousands of farmers went to the courthouses, dragged out every British-appointed official, deposed them, dragged them out into the streets or onto the commons where they'd have to run the gauntlet. They made them take off their hats and recite their resignations between maybe 3,000, 4,000 to 6,000 people. Lined up on each side. Once was not enough. They had to do it over and over and over. They didn't have microphones, and all the people wanted to hear. At every juncture during these proceedings, the people would take votes. Was that the resignation sufficient? Maybe he should change it. This amazing, amazing outpouring. By the end of it, you have the no, zero British presence in the Massachusetts countryside. 1774. What happens 8 months later, the British try to reconquer a land they had already lost, and that is the Counter-Revolution, which for all these years has masqueraded as the revolution, the beginning of the revolution. Phenomenal discovery. It's like the emperor's new clothes. Why don't people see that? Because we're locked into certain myths. We get those myths by too narrow a focus. If you just look at what the farmers were doing during that time, you see what's happening. Go on and on like this. All these people are seeking freedom. The slaves, the farmers, the Indians, they're all seeking their own version of freedom. It's not just the taxation without representation people. A lot of the loyalists were seeking their freedom. You have in Maryland, Delaware, Hudson Valley, New York, southern backcountry, you have loyalists who are rebelling against the elite. The elite were patriots in those areas. These people become loyalists, and they fight for the loyalists for their freedom, lower class tenant farmers. Pacifists, they're fighting for their freedom a whole different way. One in 30 free Americans during the Revolutionary time belonged to a religious, pacifistic organization which opposed all war, and this one in particular. They had to face the power of a very oppressive government, which was going at them. They wanted their money, they wanted their bodies, and they wanted them to take oaths. These people wouldn't do it. A lot of them landed in jail.
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1: Women. A lot of us know that women gave up tea and fancy ornaments for the sake of the revolution. Well, some women gave up fancy ornaments and tea, those who could afford it. A lot of other women behaved quite differently. You had the lower class women, many of them joined the Continental Army, basically. They had nowhere else to go. These were basically homeless people, and they became camp followers. Other women rioted against war profiteers for lower prices. You have a whole other level of involvement here. When you look at the revolution from the standpoint of class, too, you find out that it was really, in 1775, there was a massive outpouring of all classes, virtually all classes except at the very top, of people against the British. By the end of that year, most people with any form of property, whether that was a shop or a farm, they went home to tend to that property. There was nobody left except poor people. They had to resort to a draft. So in this draft, if you didn't want to go, you'd be drafted, your number was called, you simply pay $20, you get a substitute. It's an easy way out if you have the money. So by the end of the war, you have an army which is absolutely class-driven, lower class only, except of course for the officers, and impressionable young boys. That's who won the Revolutionary War. This is all by class. This is not the simple story. This is not the kind of the one-dimensional morality tale that we're raised with. All we have to do is look at the common people, and all this just emerges. We find all this. These are not really that controversial if you just look there. So why aren't we looking there? That's the big question I want to address now. What are the impediments to looking at people's history? Why don't we do it? First of all, there's the need to mythologize. I mean, all cultures have to create some kind of sort of founding mythology, why they came to be who they are, and implicitly that's a justification of who they are. So we've done that. We've created our founding myth. And in that myth, we have our heroes. And these heroes are kind of embody all the things that we supposedly want, all the virtues and the values that we aspire to. Then added to this, we have the natural human inclination to identify with somebody. So history kind of calls out for protagonist. It needs that one individual, the single person who embodies the attributes of the many. So we have George Washington is courageous. Meanwhile, there's 10,000 other men who are waking up about to go into battle and having to face that battle, knowing they might die. And what do we learn? We learn George Washington is courageous. It's kind of a shorthand for the other people, and then the other people, you know, drift through history, just kind of will get left out. We have Washington marched against Cornwallis at Yorktown. I love that one, Washington marched, because Washington didn't march. Washington rode a horse. So Washington is marching in this kind of grand single combat against Cornwallis. This kind of like leader down, this top down, it's really trickle downs. You know trickle down economics? Okay, this is trickle down history. The historians don't call it trickle down history. They don't give, you know, that's not the official school of historians. We are this historians. Because Howard and I believe we come from a school. We're kind of the school of people historians. And they don't say we're from the school of trickle down historians. But they do say, but there's another related word, it's called dissemination. And the way dissemination works is a few people have these great ideas. These are great thinkers and visionaries and wonderful people who generally tend to be quite well off and a lot of time to think about these things. And they envision something, and then it happens. So you have, like, in the revolutionary period, these great men conceptualize the revolution, and others follow. They just fall into line, okay? You have a few men kind of like writing the play, and the rest are just delivering the script. These top people, they're called leaders. Think of what that means. You hear leaders. What does that mean? So now, if they're leaders, who's everybody else? It's a follower, right? Okay, so you have leaders and followers. What does that do? That means these people are just like following along. It's a way of belittling their very real concerns. So if you're against any kind of social movement, you have a great vested interest in calling people leaders. This is the way it works. This is the way, and this is the way we, this kind of in the sort of underlying grammar of the way most history is told from the standpoint of leaders. Thomas Jefferson's Declaration of Independence, one of the great documents of our time, right? Conceived by a mighty genius, Thomas Jefferson. Well, it's a great document, yes, and it says many great things. So were several other documents which preceded it on a local level, which had many of the same words, which were made by little county committees and conventions and so on, which drafted these things. And Jefferson had at his disposal, and he did a marvelous job of synthesizing all these lesser-known works and coming up with a document that then he is then credited with. And that's kind of a good model for the way that the process of leaders and followers. You actually have a groundswell of support doing a lot of the work, one person kind of putting it together in some way and then getting all the credit is kind of like, you know, just spun out of his mind in some kind of sort of immaculate conception sort of way. Okay. So anyway, this is what we're faced with, all these sorts of things. A lot of this is, by the way, consciously manipulated to create these special people on top. Let me read you a little section here. This is a direct quote from Charles Thompson. He's the Secretary of the Congress. I could not tell, the Continental Congress, that is, I could not tell the truth without giving great offense. Let the world admire our patriots and heroes, their supposed talents and virtues, where they were so, by commanding imitation will serve the cause of patriotism and our country. Okay, so he's very consciously creating this kind of image of heroes, and he doesn't want to burst the bubble. A lot of this stuff, if we just take a self-conscious approach to try to overcome it, we can. For instance, this Washington marched business. In people's history, I tell the military story of the war. I give a narrative. So when I come to the military history, I tell the story through five common soldiers who were at the various battles. Here's the biggest problem we face, which is more than just a problem of attitude. It's a very concrete physical problem that has to be addressed. And that's the problem of sources. Where do you get sources for slaves, for Indians, for tenant farmers who don't write, so on? A lot of common people, particularly as we go back in time, they didn't write. So you have to overcome that. How do you do it? First of all, you look for what is there, and sometimes you get a little lucky. Out of half a million slaves in the United States at that time, there were two complete narratives. I mean, by complete, I mean, oh, 20 pages long or something, about their experiences during that time. These were people who did flee to the British. They were preachers, so they basically wrote their memoirs in religious journals that were published during that time. So we're lucky. We do have those two stories. Then you have a few pension applications later on. Then, oh, here's another one. An Iroquois warrior named Black Snake. This is really one of my favorites. He didn't know how to write, but a friend of his learned a little English, and so he knew how to write. So Black Snake dictated to his friend his memoir, and it's just fascinating stuff. Incredible stories. We get an inside look about when the British are trying to basically convince the Iroquois warriors to join their side, and he narrates the entire argument between the hawks and the doves, and then he also talks about what it's like to be part of a slaughter, what it likes to be on a massacre, kind of both ends. Incredible documents. Then you have a few soldiers did leave letters and later memoirs. The things that you learn from these firsthand pieces. Let me read you one, because this is. Really, in a nutshell, shows you how much you can learn from a very personal document. This is actually a pension application. This guy is applying for a pension after the war. What's beautiful about this is you didn't have to know how to write. This was oral history. They would actually, if you were applying for a pension, you would go and they would take down your story. So a lot of time it says, deponent says this, deponent says that. It's really a first person kind of thing. Here we have, this guy is in the South, and this is a story he tells. His name is Moses Hall. The evening after our battle with the Tories, we having a considerable number of prisoners, I recollect a scene which made a lasting impression upon my mind. I was invited by some of my comrades to go and see some of the prisoners. We went to where six were standing together. Some discussion taking place, I heard some of our men cry out, "Remember Buford." This was a site where the Tories massacred the Patriot prisoners. And the prisoners were immediately hewed to pieces with broadswords in revenge for Buford. At first I bore the scene without any emotion, but upon a moment's reflection I felt such horror as I never did before nor have since, and returning to my quarters and throwing myself upon my blanket, I contemplated the cruelties of war until overcome and unmanned by a distressing gloom from which I was not relieved until commencing our march next morning before day by moonlight. So he's sensitive to the tragedies of war. but later the next day. Being on the left side of the road as we marched along, I discovered lying upon the ground something with appearance of a man. Upon approaching him, he proved to be a youth about 16, who, having come out to view the British through curiosity, for fear he might give information to our troops, they had run him through with a bayonet and left him for dead. Though able to speak, he was mortally wounded. The sight of this unoffending boy, butchered, relieved me of my distressful feeling for the slaughter of the Tories, and I desired nothing so much as the opportunity of participating in their destruction. So you have this very sensitive guy who doesn't want to do this, and this kind of he gets into it. This in a nutshell is war. This kind of strange, twisted logic of revenge. When you can find the sources, take them. And basically, in the People's History, I've combed far and wide for every available direct source, and it's in there. Beyond that, though, you have to be more creative. I use a trick I call reflected images. We have the documents of the elite, multi-volumes of them. By looking at these things, you can get glimpses of the life for the common people. For instance, 1777, July 4th, this is the first anniversary of the Declaration of Independence. Washington's general orders. No women shall ride in the wagons. What's he talking about? What's he talking about is the women camp followers are riding in the wagons. He doesn't like that because he wants the wagons to be for men so they'll save their energy. A month later, absolutely no women ride in the wagons. 2 months later, if any women ride in the wagon, the men will be punished. And he keeps escalating the punishment. This goes on for 4 years. And until we find out from the one direct source from a camp follower at Yorktown that she arrived at Yorktown riding in a wagon. So what do we learn? We learned that the women rode in the wagons. We learned that the men appreciated what they were doing. We learned that the men disobeyed orders whenever they wanted, pretty much. So we learn all sorts of things from these indirect sources, reflected images, I call them. One of the most incredible reflected images really comes from runaway slave ads. As I said, there are very few direct statements from slaves, but consider this. As I read this, try to figure out what you can surmise by the slave owner, the slave in question, and the nature of slavery. This runaway slave ad appears really right when Lord Dunmore is issuing, the British governor of Virginia is issuing his proclamation freeing the slaves if they run to the British. Absented himself from the subscriber, the fourth of this instant, a Negro man named Limus. He is of yellow complexion and has the ends of three of his fingers cut off his left hand. He is well known in Charleston from his saucy and impudent tongue, of which I had many complaints. Therefore, I hereby give free liberty and will also be much obliged to any person to flog him so as not to take his life, in such manner as they shall think proper, whenever he is found out of my habitation without a ticket. For though he is my property, he has the audacity to tell me he will be free, that he will serve no man, and that he will be conquered or governed by no man. I forewarn masters of vessels from carrying him off the province. So, I mean, that's a whole textbook in the nature of slavery right there. Sometimes we don't even have that to go on. We don't even have reflected images, okay? But we can still make statements. Let's continue with the slavery theme. By the way, I'm focusing maybe more on slavery now, but I also deal with a full range. All the Native American groups east of the Mississippi are covered in here with complete narratives. Loyalists, pacifists, women of all classes, the boys who did the fighting, and so on. But I'm focusing on slavery here. These people did run to the British. Okay, we know that. What we don't know is how they made that decision. But about a fifth of them did, four-fifths did not. It was a very dangerous task. I mean, a lot of them died. As a matter of fact, about as many people died trying to find their freedom in the British as white soldiers died in the war. They died from being caught or they died from disease. So that another unknown and huge fact. But they have to make a decision. Are they going to go or are they not going to go? So how are they going to do this? Maybe they're going to call a meeting like this. Okay, all the slaves on Washington's plantation at 5 o'clock, let's get together and we're going to decide. We're going to have a rally. Yeah, it doesn't work like that. There's slave informers everywhere. This is dangerous business. We're talking about undercover clandestine operations. So we know it has to have been because there were slaves that were turned in. They have to have done it this way. So they're having these meetings. They have to be in small groups. They're making these decisions. Shall we run? Shall we not? So they're evaluating if we run, what's going to happen if we get caught? What's going to happen once we get there? if we don't run, what happens if the British then conquer the plantation? We're going to be sold into slavery and go to the West Indies. They're trying to figure all this out. They're trying to weigh the dangers and the prospects. They have to be doing this. We have no records of the journals, okay? But we know they have to be doing this, so I include that in the story. It has to be. Because all I'm doing is I'm putting myself in their position and trying to evaluate their hypothetical prospects. Now, there's a movement in history which does exactly this. If you look into what's being done in, say, diplomatic history now, you'll see people say, you can't just look at history as a train leading up to the present. You know, everything has a neat conclusion to, you know, cause and effect to something else. That's too one-dimensional, and history doesn't work like that. At every point, there's choices, and that's what history is about, is those choices and why they make those choices. So to make those choices, you have to go back to the times and try to evaluate the prospects, and that's how you really get to learn about how the people are experiencing those times. This is done in all, you know, sort of political history. What I'm suggesting is we take this kind of sophisticated and very, very obvious approach all the way down to common people through the full version. When we do this, we find all the people throughout the revolutionary era are making very willed and conscious choices about how to participate in political action. You have Andrew Gearing, a pacifist. He's in jail because he won't take the oath. His minister is telling him, is saying, you're great, Andrew, because you're really true to your beliefs, so stay in jail. And his wife is telling him, it's August, the crops are in, if you don't do whatever you have to do to get out of jail, we starve. You know, he's making a decision. He's trying to figure that out. You have Joseph Plum Martin, one of my five principal soldiers here, talking in very moving terms about his decision, shall he join the mutiny or not? He's patriotic, he believes in his cause, he's suffered all this time, and yet all the people are, so he doesn't want to go against his army, against his leaders, but they haven't been paid and they're starving. Does he mutiny or not? You have Corn Planter, the Iroquois warrior. He captures his own father because his father is an Irishman, as it turns out, John O'Bale. And he captures him. What's he going to do with his own father when he captures him on the other side? You have another Iroquois captures his brother, who's also fighting on the other side. This is really a civil war. This is happening all over the place. What are these people going to do? How are they going to deal with these kinds of decisions? You have, this is a very moving one, several cases you have questions of soldiers, whites and also some Indian soldiers, coming across an unarmed man, you know, and he's got the bead on him. He's pointing the rifle, and he has to decide whether to pull the trigger on a guy who he knows is going to die, you know, that direct. And these guys, for years later, this is haunting them. This isn't the view of war that we get, you know, when we just kind of read the revolution. It's not the rah-rah view. These people are making choices. They are political actors, and their actions are the revolution. There's sum total of actions. To get the full story, that's what we have to do. We have to study how all these people are navigating the troubled waters of revolution, seeking their own freedoms in their own multivarious ways. Okay? When we do this, what we do is we go beyond the simplistic morality tale, which is the usual revolution, good and bad, and of course we're the good, and we arrive at a much more complex and intriguing and really humanly full picture, something we can really identify with, much more indicative of the true diversity that we're seeking today for our nation's identity, and also as individuals. So this is it. This is a people's history. I think what's happening now, maybe some people are probably need to leave, but Howard and I would love to have questions and engage in some dialogue.
3: I was in Binghamton, New York recently, and in the newspaper I read a controversy regarding an Indian Holocaust memorial. I wonder if you're familiar with this. Apparently, George Washington ordered the Indians in that region around Binghamton, he ordered General Sheridan, I guess, to eradicate the Indians, men, women, and children, including their villages. And I looked up a little bit about this, and apparently this did happen. Washington gave the order, and the Indians really were, many of them killed, and the rest were moved to, or moved themselves to Niagara. I never heard this before, and I was amazed. It appears to be true. If it's true, why haven't we heard about this in history before?
1: There was a major, major campaign against the Iroquois by General Sullivan, and actually a lot of his officers kept journals, and the journals were fascinating because they were like the body counts, you know, for the Vietnam War.
3: And this was on direct order from George Washington.
1: Yeah. Oh, yeah, direct order. And except they were vegetable counts. Because this was, the idea was to starve them. So the orders were to burn every piece of everything that was growing. It was a it was a defoliation, early version of defoliation. So they did this. They burned all the Indian fields throughout New York. And of course, the following winter was a very hard one and great starvation. And it did absolutely zero to stop the Indian raids, because what was the people who had survived were the warriors, and they were furious. So next year, of course, was much worse along the frontier. But that's what it was. It was really a genocidal type of operation. It's covered in the book, and then there are references where you can actually go back to the original sources written by, once again, reflected images. Because the Indians, actually, there's some of this. There is a captured Indian. Mary Jameson was captured when she was a child. She married an Iroquois warrior, and she wrote about the starvation that followed, and that's in here. And then you can read, actually, the accounts of the officers themselves as well.
4: Most of our traditional histories tend to skew heavily towards elite-driven histories, as you both discussed today. And the Revolution is certainly a great example of that. And some of those reasons for it are contemporary, and some of them are interposed. And David Hackett Fisher in Paul Revere's Ride gives us a good account of how the Lexington Alarm, which had dozens and dozens and dozens of artisans involved with, became transposed by Longfellow because of Civil War propaganda into a single rider, a lone voice in the night.
5: Right.
4: Some of the reasons why we have an elite history of the Revolution, I think, were contemporaneous with the Revolution itself. Mm-hmm. What were some of those reasons for burnishing the elites? What was the perception of the elites at the time? If you look at Adams and Jefferson, they're self-conscious of their place in history. And in most of the, quote, founding fathers' writings, they're speaking to posterity. Mm-hmm. What do you see as being some of the reasons for their own skewing history?
1: Well, they had a very difficult job, because they wanted something that was called a revolution, but obviously they didn't want revolution. It's a hard balancing act, and they wanted to basically ally themselves with people who did want a revolution, and then quickly distance themselves from those same people. After the Revolution, there was an attempt at another revolution. Let me just, speaking of Shays' Rebellion, which Howard mentioned, remember I mentioned the 1774 revolution, which was the revolution. It was the real overthrow of the government throughout all of Massachusetts. That was in 1774. In 1786, the exact same people showed up, but not quite as many of them, and tried to do the exact same thing. They tried to engage in a second revolution. This is something in the terms of the history of Shays' Rebellion, it's never fully understood, because people don't understand the context that these guys were just trying to do a repeat performance. The result was the first one succeeded and the second one failed. And that's sort of how you can mark what happened after the revolution. That was the mark that the revolution was not going to, the second revolution, the full social revolution, was not going to succeed.
0: Let me just say one more thing about that, and that is that there's this continuity, you know, that Ray is talking about, you know, from 1774, 1786, and of course before 1774 and after 1786, but in the midst of the revolution, in the midst of the war against England, which presumably is, you know, as Ray said, you know, the story is of United Colonists, patriotic war and so on, but in the midst of that, there are mutinies, which are class-based, that is, the soldiers, the privates, are being treated like dirt. The officers are being treated like kings. And, you know, they're getting high pay and good clothes and good food, and they're having parties and so on. And the privates are not giving any clothes, not getting any pay, and being kept in when they want to be mustered out. Their time of service is up. In 1781, there's the mutiny of thousands of soldiers in the Pennsylvania line, and Washington has to be very careful in dealing with that, because there's thousands of them, and he's worried, and he expresses this, that this may spread to the whole Revolutionary Army. And so he deals with them by compromising. But then shortly after that, there's another mutiny in the New Jersey line, where only a few hundred mutineers are involved. And at that point, Washington gets tough. And, you know, there's this romanticized picture of Washington, which, well, as we see, is dispelled when you look at how he treats black people and how he treats Indians, but also how he treats, presumably, his own soldiers. When he feels he can handle the mutiny in the New Jersey line, his orders are shoot them. And so they take out, by random, actually, it's almost like the movie Paths of Glory, where they, you know, pick out at random, you know, the troublemakers at random, and they have them executed by their fellow mutineers. Yeah.
2: 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His masterpiece, A People's History of the United States, has sold more than 4 million copies. 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Series theme music is performed by the Kronos Quartet from Pieces of Africa. Special thanks to Martin Volker. Joe Rich is our general manager and editor. I'm David Barsamyan. Thank you for listening. 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

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And we're always on the web at kmud.org. I'm Margaret. The show is Classical Spectrum. I'll be here until noon playing classical music for you. And today I'm featuring all American composers. We have in honor of our 250th birthday on Saturday. And I just wanted to, do something different today. So that's what I did. And I hope you enjoy it. We're listening now to a short piece by Scott Joplin. This is a Rosebud March, played on the guitar by Giovanni Di Chiaro.

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And we did get into the next cut on this, so I'm just going to tell you that Scott Joplin's years were 1868 to 1917. And I'm going to have to fade him out here because we have a lot of other music waiting for your ears. Sorry, Scott, but we'll hear more from him later. I'm going to start out the program with a piece by Amy Beach. Her years were 1867 to 1944, and we'll hear her trio for violin, cello, and piano, Opus 150. We have three movements, Allegro, Lento Espressivo, and Allegro con Brio. And this is performed by the Ambache Quartet. Well, actually, only three of the members of the quartet, since it is a trio. Okay, we'll get that going right now.

We just heard the piano trio for violin, cello, and piano by Amy Beach. And I wanted to reiterate that today I am featuring all American composers. And so we'll be hearing from some more in just a moment. But K-Mud is looking for another classical DJ. Do you think you have what it takes to be a K-Mud DJ? Do you have an ear for music? For classical music and a desire to share that talent with your community? Then think about donating to your community radio station in this meaningful and rewarding way. Those interested should email production@kmud.org to learn about training opportunities and how you can get into the rotation. I have to add something to that. It's really fun. Being a classical music DJ is really, really fun. So that's all I have to say about that. Okay, next up we're going to hear a string quartet. This is by William Grant Still. And his years, see if I can see it on this, 1895 to 19, looks like 76. I'll correct that if I need to later. We're going to hear his lyric quartet. This was written in 1960. And there are three movements. They're called the Sentimental One, the Quiet One, and the Jovial One. So now we'll hear the music of William Grant Still.

And that was William Grant Still's Lyric Quartet, three movements. Okay. I neglected to queue up the next one, but it is queued up now. So, but I need to tell you that it's 10:38, and this is Your Voice in the Redwoods. I'm Margaret. Show is Classical Spectrum, and today I am featuring American composers. And so that was William Grant Still. Next up, we'll hear from Luis Moreau Gottschalk, and this is from his CD called A Night in the Tropics. We'll hear Celebre Tarantelle, which is, celebrating the Tarantella dance, Opus 67, number 5. We'll hear Le Banier, Chanson Negre, and we'll hear Manchega, the Etude de Concert, and a study for concert, I guess is what that means. And Manchega, I had to look up, and it's interesting that, and I really don't understand the relationship here, but it's Manchega is a kind of sheep that is raised in La Mancha, and it's known for the cheese, the sheep's milk cheese that they make from it. So I don't really understand the relationship between that and the piece of music, but we don't have to understand everything. So we'll go ahead and listen to the first selection is a Celebre Tarantelle.

We heard two pieces by Gottschalk, and I'm going to go ahead and play my next selection because it didn't work out time-wise for the third one, which was the Manchega, and maybe I'll have time to slip that in later because I want to play it. So, but for time considerations, we're going to go to George Gershwin now, and his years were 1898 to 1937. We'll hear his Cuban Overture. And let's see, this is performed by the Cleveland Orchestra.

We just heard the Cuban Overture by George Gershwin. And that brought us up to 1101, and this is KMUD Garberville, 91.1 FM and HD1, KMUE Eureka, 88.1 and HD1, KLAI Laytonville, 90.3 FM, and we're on the web all the time at kmud.org. And we also broadcast from Translator K258BQ in Shelter Cove at 99.5. I might as well tell you that I'm Margaret, and this is Classical Spectrum, and I'll have the CSAR and the weather for you in just a moment. Donors to KMUD include the Arcata Law Firm of Stokes, Hamer, Kirk, and Firpo, and Awater. 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Stokes, Hamer, Kirk, Firpo, and Awater can be reached at 822-1771 and online at shkklaw.com. Okay, I guess it's time for the Community Safety and Awareness Report, which I have right here, so we'll go ahead with that. KMUD's Community Resources and Calendar page is live on the KMUD website, kmud.org, under the Community drop-down menu. Our calendar provides addresses, phone numbers, and up-to-date information for farmers' markets, food distributions, public meals, blood drives, and other community services. Today, Monday, July 6th, Humboldt, Mendocino, Del Norte, and Trinity counties have suspended all burns at this time. 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You can follow them on Facebook for more details. 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In Humboldt, Food for People is hosting food distributions in McKinleyville from 10 until 3 p.m. and in Fortuna from 10 until noon. 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And as always, the Northern California Community Blood Bank is open Monday through Friday, located at 2524 Harrison Avenue in Eureka. 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In Mendocino, the Mendocino Food Network is hosting food distributions in Fort Bragg from 10 until 3:45 p.m. and the Albion Pop-Up, 3512 Albion Ridge Road, from 4 until 5 p.m. Lunches are provided for 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Willett's Daily Bread from 4:30 to 5:30 p.m. and at the Mendocino Coast Hospitality House in Fort Bragg at 3 p.m. KMUD Community Radio's Cannabis Show airs this Monday, that's July 6th, from 5 to 6 p.m., with your hosts Steve Dodge and Sunshine Sarasota. They will talk with KMUD's news director, April Lewis, about the DCC. They may have someone from the DCC as well. 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
Their program tonight features an interview with Mara O'Connor talking about her book, Ignition, Lighting Fires in a Burning World. As a journalist, Mara investigated the world of prescribed fires and became immersed in fire culture, working on crews across North America, including here in California. Tune into Fire Radio tonight at 7 p.m. to hear Mara's story. This Tuesday at 2:30 on Wildcraft, Wild Ginger will be discussing composting and why we should all be doing it. She will be interviewing Samantha from Full Cycle Compost in Arcata and, of course, playing that neo-folk you all look forward to. That's Wildcraft tomorrow and every other Tuesday at 2:30 p.m. This concludes the Community Safety and Awareness Report, read weekdays at 11 and 3 p.m., 11 a.m. and 3 p.m., and as needed to bring you up-to-the-minute road reports, burn permission status, emergency updates, and as well as programming information. And that's all for the Community Safety and Awareness Report, and now we'll move to the National Weather Service report for today. The synopsis is that a weather system offshore is keeping coastal areas cloudy with regular morning and evening fog. The inland areas will stay hot with temperatures in the 90s to near 100 degrees, and some tropical moisture may bring a very small chance of thunderstorms, mainly far northeast. By mid to late week, temperatures will rise further, reaching upper 90s to low 100s inland. Predicted high and low temperatures the first one is for Redway here at our Kmart Studios. To high today is 89, low tonight 52, and high tomorrow 86. Humboldt Bay Eureka area, high today 61, low tonight 51, high tomorrow 59. And the coastal waters I forgot Laytonville and Northern Mendocino. Don't want to forget them. The high today down there will be 83. Low tonight will be 51, and high tomorrow will be 81. And the coastal waters forecast from Point St. George to Cape Mendocino and out to 10 nautical miles. For today, the wind is 5 knots veering to northwest. It's west 5 knots veering to northwest this afternoon. And the waves are northwest 5 feet at 9 seconds and southwest 2 feet at 17 seconds with patchy dense fog. And tonight, the wind will be north 5 to 10 knots, and the waves will be northwest 2 feet at 8 seconds, and northwest 5 feet at 11 seconds with patchy dense fog. Then the coastal waters forecast from Cape Mendocino to Point Arena and out to 10 nautical miles. Today the wind down there is northwest 15 to 20 knots, and the waves are northwest 5 feet at 9 seconds, and southwest 2 feet at 16 seconds with patchy dense fog. Tonight the wind will be northwest 10 to 15 knots, and the waves will be northwest 6 feet at 10 seconds, and southwest 2 feet at 17 seconds with patchy dense fog. And here are the solar and lunar phases and tidal information. Today, Monday, the 6th of July, the sun rose at 5:54 a.m. and sunset will be at 8:47 p.m. for a total of 14 hours and 53 minutes of sunlight. And high tide today will be at 4:53 p.m. and that will be a 5.4-foot tide. And the low tide will be at 11:17 p.m. That will be a 1.9-foot tide. Today, the last quarter moon will set on the horizon in the west at 12:32 p.m. And according to the solar lunar theory, today is a good day for fishing. The fish activity forecast is high. And that concludes the National Weather Service report for today. And I guess we'll get back to some more music. I think I'll go ahead and play that one last piece from the Gottschalk CD. And this is the Manchega Etude de Concert, and I did tell you his years. I think I did, but I can't do it right now. Oh, here they are. It's his years were 1829 to 1869. So we heard this one piece, and then we'll go on to our next selection.

And again, that was Louis Moreau Gottschalk's Manchega Etude de Concert. Now we'll go on to our next composer. We're featuring American composers on the show today, just in honor of our birthday celebration on Saturday, and just because I can. We're going to listen to a piano piece by Florence Price. Don't have her years ready. Well, she was kind of early 20th century. Nope, not coming up. So I'll just find out and let you know later. But we're going to listen to her Fantasy Negre, number 1 in E minor. This is performed.

That was Florence Price's Fantasy Negre number 1 in E minor, and that featured Samantha Ege on the piano. And we're going to stick with Florence Price for our next selection. It's her piano concerto. This is confusing to me because it says it's in one movement, but then it lists three movements, so I'll tell you what they are. This is this key is D minor. And Florence Price's years were 1887 to 1953. This piano concerto has three movements, Andantino, Adagio Cantabile, and another Andantino moving into an Allegro for the final movement. And this features Geneva Canna Mason on the piano with the Chinique Orchestra. Oh, I did it again. You get the CD in the player and you think you're done, but no, you have to cue it. So that's what I did just now, and I'm ready to play Piano Concerto in one movement, D minor, by Florence Price.

We just heard the piano concerto in one movement, D minor, by Florence B. Price. The KMUD Board of Directors, I was going to read that to you later. This is one I was going to read to you now. Meet wild child Louisa May Alcott in the world premiere of acclaimed writer Daniel Rover Singer's remarkable play, Louise at Fruitlands, showing at Willits Community Theater, July 10th through 26th. Funny, thoughtful, and timely, the play provides a heartwarming and intimate look at the young girl with her eccentric family joining an experimental farm commune organized by famous transcendental philosophers. Louisa would then go on to become one of America's favorite authors. Shows run July 10th through 26th with performances on Friday and Saturday at 7 p.m. and Sunday matinees at 2 p.m. Tickets are available at wctperformingartscenter.org or at the door. And let's see, this is, well, I'm considering it my final selection, although we'll probably hear a little more Scott Joplin at the top, but we're going to listen to a piece by Morton Gould. His years were 1913 to 1996, and this is his American Symphonette number 2, and that was written, it looks like, 1938. Three movements. I have to tell you, this is hard to read. Three movements. Oh, gosh, I can't see it. Moderately fast. Moderately fast. And then we have a pavane at an allegretto tempo. And then the last movement is very fast. So, having said all of that, I guess we'll just go ahead and listen to the music of Morton Gould.

0: And that was Morton Gould's, what's it called, American Symphonette. And that brought us right up to 11:58, so we're doing good on the time. And did I tell you Morton Gould's years? I don't think I did, because I don't have them written down here. Well, we'll do that another time. I may continue some of this. There were many, not many, but a few other American composers that I couldn't fit in, or I couldn't fit in the pieces that I wanted to on some of the ones I did play. So I might continue this next week. Stay tuned and find out. But in the meantime, this is KMUD Garberville, 91.1 FM and HD1, KMUE Eureka, 88.1 and HD1, KLAI Laytonville, 90.3 FM, and we're on the web all the time at kmud.org. And I'll be back next week. I'm Margaret. I'll be back next week with more music from the classical spectrum. I hope you'll join me. The KMUD Board of Directors currently has an open seat that is filled by board appointment. If you are interested in serving our community by helping KMUD to thrive as a board member or even as a volunteer, please write to us at board@kmud.org expressing your interest and qualifications. Thanks for diving into the mud. Okay, and let's see. I think that's all. Got a minute to say thank you for your calls, as usual, and thank you for being there. You know, when you call me and tell me that you're listening, or if I see you and you tell me that you're listening, I kind of visualize each person. You know, a woman told me the other day she listens when she's driving. Excuse me, I was going to sneeze, but it didn't happen. And so then I picture her driving down the freeway, listening to KMUD. And I hope that you tell your friends about KMUD and Classical Spectrum and the Thursday night classical DJ show too, but all the other fine programs as well. And I hope you have a wonderful week, and I'll see you next Monday on the radio. Now I'll leave you with Amy Goodman and Democracy Now.
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Well, we seem to have another glitch. We only have the underwriter announcement, but we don't have the program. So, well, I was going to play you some Scott Joplin. I'll just go ahead and get that on and see if I can find somebody to help get Democracy Now! In your ear. So let's see what Scott Joplin has to say. Let's see. I think I played the first one, so I think I'll go ahead and play the third one, Gladiolus Rag.

Yeah, it's 1:15. We had Democracy Now started late, so that's just finally went to the end. I know people like Democracy Now, so I went and let it play. And you listen to Flying Saucer Hat with Johnny Walker. And it's 77 degrees in the studio. Feels like it's about in the 80s outside. Beautiful, another beautiful sunny day. Oh my God. Oh, we gotta say this, we're in paradise out here. You gotta know that. Anyway, let's see. 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Let's see. 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

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Pretty good thing for a little small town. We got the high-tech medical there. And last but not least for right now, with decades of decadence behind the mic on his side, J.J. Berner descends on the mud every Monday afternoon. That's today from 3 to 5 p.m. for Rock On. Rock and Roll Relics, Headbanging Harmonies, Contemporary Classics, spun by one who knows how to rock on. That's J.J. Berner. Burning 2 in the morning, 2 in the afternoon, 2 at night. Makes me feel all right.

Don't worry, this isn't the classical show. I was having a little problems with the computers. I'm not a techie guy, so I had to get some help. Anyway, I think things are good right now. Let me get into something else. I love this band, Tipsy. I play them all the time.

listen to this one in my car. Sly's greatest hits. Man, he's got some great stuff. Mm-hmm. Or had some great stuff. Sly and the Family Stone. They were a force to be reckoned with, man. Anyway, I'm having a little trouble with my... I usually play like records and CDs, mainly. And some stuff from the on the internet. Got two screens here to pick from. But one of them's not working. So let me try the other one. But in the meantime, I got a cool... I've been collecting bootlegs for a long time. I love Fleetwood Mac with Peter Green. And this is something from the warehouse from Louisiana, New Orleans. Yeah, I'm not sure if it's the same show that they went for the Grateful Dead, I think. That's when the Grateful Dead got busted. Might be the same show. I think they all got dosed. Because they drank the Kool-Aid at the Grateful Dead show. Let's see what this sounds like. This is from Ben Playon. Masterpiece. It's called Coming Your Way. Let's check it out. It's pretty long. I might cut it a little short. It's like 12 minutes long. Let's see what's going on here. Hang on.

Oh, getting to be the top of the hour.

Let's see. Look, I just got some cards to read. It's 2:08 in the afternoon. And I'm broadcasting from the mothership in beautiful downtown Radway, California. USA, planet Earth, Milky Way galaxy. And let's see what we got here. This is a... let me do the call signs. 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And there's some nibbling and biting going on in Shelter Cove. And the weather's beautiful out there, man. Go check it out if you want to go cool off. But, man, we've had a pretty mellow summer so far. Okay, I got some cards to read here. Oh, this is Johnny Walker with the flying saucer hat. If you can imagine that. So Humboldt Waste Management Authority has received grant funding to allow for no charge tire recycling. Humboldt County residents can drop off up to 9 car or light truck tires at no charge at the Hawthorne Street Transfer Station located in Eureka, California. The transfer station is open from 8 to 4 Monday through Saturday, from 10 to 4 on Sunday. All right, it's open all week. 8 to 4, and then on Sunday, 10 to 4. Registered tire haulers, tire retailers, tire change businesses, and tires from illegal dumping activities are not eligible for this program. So if you got a bunch of tires laying around, take advantage of it. You need to dump them. I'll be sitting when the evening comes. Tune in, turn on, and drop out Tuesdays from 1 to 2:30 p.m. when Dennis drops a kaleidoscopic array of oddities, rarities, and overlooked gems of psychedelic folk and rock from the 60s to the resurgent new releases of the present. Catch Psychedelic Obscura Tuesday afternoons. That's tomorrow. I believe it's going to be on tomorrow. 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

0: got something special coming up. Anybody's got a hangover from partying too hard over the weekend. It's right here. And hang on. Peter Lorre as Mr. Moto. And it's cure for horrible hangovers. I guess it actually works. I've heard of these crazy drinks before, man. Here comes Mr. Moto.
1: Good morning, Mr. Bob.
2: Oh, do you have to be so cheerful?
1: Oh, hello, it's Mr. Don't tell me, Moto.
2: You have a touch of the, what you Americans call, the jitters this morning. I think I know what you need. Come with me.
3: I'm sorry, sir, but I don't believe that I know how to make a hackadaddy highball.
2: I'll tell you how to make it.
4: Don't bother, I won't live to drink it.
2: Take that large glass.
3: Yeah.
2: First, a measure of lemon juice. Do you have salt?
3: Surely.
2: A pinch of salt. Now, one egg, if you please.
3: Egg.
2: And four dashes of orange bitters. Do you have Worcestershire sauce? One jigger. And 2 teaspoons of sugar.
3: Sugar?
2: Yes. Now a pony of absinthe.
3: Absinthe?
2: Yes.
3: This is for you.
2: And now?
3: Gin.
2: Fill it up with gin.
3: Gin?
2: Yes, fill it up.
3: Now, what do I do with it?
2: That's all. Just stir it. Gently, if you please.
3: You wouldn't like a lily in it, would you?
2: Won't be necessary.
3: No.
2: Drink it, Mr. Bob.
1: Do I have to?
2: It will improve the appearance of the world, I assure you. Drink it, please.

0: I think I'm going to live. That's great stuff, Mr. Moto.
1: Oh, so I'm glad.
2: And what will you have, sir?
1: A glass of milk for me, please.
2: Milk.
0: You're a funny fellow, Mr. Moto.
1: Please, what do you find funny about me?
0: Well, last night you were a jiu-jitsu expert.
1: Yes?
0: And now today you're old Doc Moto, prescriber of the world's greatest hangover cure. Who are you anyway?
1: I'm Mr. Moto, importer of Oriental goods, with a hobby for magic.
0: Is that all?
1: Observe.

0: Say, that's swell. What else can you do?
1: Do you want me to begin at the beginning?
0: I wish you would.
1: Too long. When there's a beginning, there's an end. Let's end at the beginning. Alpha, Omega.

0: What's all that racket about?
1: I'm tap dancing, Ren. Pretty good, huh?
0: It just sounds like noise to me. And you look even more stupid than usual.
1: Oh, for sure. Tap dancing is fun, Ren. Why don't you join me?
0: Oh, no. I'm no idiot.
1: Oh, come on. No one will ever see you.
0: No way.
1: Just put these shoes on and move your feet.
0: Back off, man!

0: Stimpy, that's it! I've had enough of your stupid questions! The answer is no! No, I tell you! 1,000 times, no!
1: Oh, just asking.
0: We're opposites by nature.
1: He's a dog and I'm a cat, I think.
0: But put us both together
1: and we're a perfect match.
0: Shut

33, and you're listening to Flying Saucer Hour with Johnny Walker, and it's 78 in the studio. I just stepped outside. It's probably about 80 or something in that range. The sun is shining. It's beautiful out there. Beautiful. I mean, I heard a great thing the other day, and I recommend it for everybody. 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But walk around barefoot. Oh, feels great. I'm preaching, but I did it for 15 or 20 minutes yesterday. Really feels good. I'm just sitting around. Take your shoes off. Set a spell. All right, 234, here's some KMUD. Flying saucer hat.

0: getting ready to fly on out of here. Back to my planet. We got JJ in the house, ready to rock. And he's got his Ace of Spades Motorhead shirt on. Ready to rock. I don't want to live forever, baby. Says Lemmy.
1: Lemmy Kilmister. Yes, indeed.
0: Hey, what do I got here? I always got to play something weird. I got five more minutes.
1: Weird? Not from here.
0: I love Boris and Natasha, so here, I'm going to give you a little taste. What do we got?
2: Well, it seems that fate has taken a hand in the game of Mooseberry, who's got the Mooseberry? For Rocky and Bullwinkle and the two spies are all getting ready to sail to the same place, Pottsylvania.
3: Yeah, because that's the only place in the world to get Mooseberry.
2: But Boris and Natasha, posing as tourists, seem to be carrying coals to Newcastle, for they are taking a Mooseberry bush to Pottsylvania. Or are they?
0: You know what Mooseberry is.
4: Sorry, Ms. O'Brien.
0: Mooseberry.
4: You can't take that aspidistra with you.
3: He's not aspidistra, he's reed.
5: Don't argue with Ben McCushla. Of course he's what he said. Why couldn't we take it?
4: Regulations. No plants can go abroad. We're on the lookout for a stolen mooseberry bush.
5: Well, maybe your sister can be plant seeder for
3: but
5: us.
3: But I don't have...
5: This way.
3: Boris, what are we going to do?
5: I'll think of something.
3: Better hurry, look.
2: Sure enough, our heroes were headed right for them.
5: Quick, Natasha, put this on your head.
3: On my head?
5: Hurry. Okay, officer, we go on board now.
4: Now, just a minute, Mr. O'Brien. What's that?
5: That, Bigor, is my wife's new hat. They get crazier every year, hey?
0: Right. We know
4: it's
0: that's
4: more
0: a
4: like
0: cross
4: a bush to
0: blueberry
4: me.
0: Muffin.
5: Sure. You are criticizing my wife's taste?
4: Is that really a hat, lady?
3: Well, you think I would wear anything this ridiculous
0: trying
3: if it was the hat?
4: I guess not. Go ahead.
2: And the two spies left just as Rocky and Bullwinkle entered the room.
3: I could swear I'd seen those two somewhere before.
4: Anything to declare?
6: Yeah, I declare I've seen them, too.
3: They're right behind us. What do we do?
5: Get orders from central control, of course.
3: But how? Radio's packed in trunk.
5: You fool, Natasha. Luckily, Boris Bedenov is always ready for emergency. Meet Dimitri.
3: Dimitri?
5: He's carrier pigeon.
3: But pigeon is too slow.
5: Not this one. He's only jet pigeon in world.
2: And quickly, Boris wrote a note, attached it to the pigeon, and sent it on its way. Just a few moments later, Dimitri arrived at spy headquarters overseas and delivered Boris's message. But unfortunately, the jet speed had blown off all his feathers, and he couldn't make the return flight.
0: I'm going to make like a bird and fly out here, man. The time is ready to go.
7: Make like a saucer.
0: Who's this? The Blanks. I'm just trying new things, but I feel like I'm on a roll.
7: Rolling.
0: This Flying Saucer ad signing off. Till next week. It's been a pleasure. I gotta smoke some mooseberry in the back porch. A pipe load of mooseberry. Man, that's a good strain. Don't pass me if somebody's got some mooseberry. I definitely recommend it.
8: Somewhere over the rainbow.
0: Wait a minute, what's this?
8: Way up high.
0: I thought this was Ren and Stimpy.
8: There's a...
0: I'll go out on Bob Dylan, and I'll see you next week. 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
0: That's all I got to say. 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

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Ring them bells for the blind and the deaf. 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

blow that whistle. Good afternoon, everybody. I am JJ Berner. Welcome to Rock on the one and only KMUD Garberville, 91.1 FM, KMUE Eureka, 88.1 FM, KLAI Laytonville, 90.3 FM. Of course, everybody out in Shelter Cove, and we mean everybody, 99.5. 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Thank you for tuning in. Thank you for supporting the Mud. It's never been more important. 3 minutes after 3 p.m. And I think we're in the mid-80s out there. I'll get it up here on the screen when I have music on the screen right now, so I can't read the temperature. I want to let you know that support for K-Mud comes from Stone Junction, a full-service bar featuring pool tables, an outside patio, and a light food menu, including individual-sized pizzas by So Home Locals Home Cooking Pizza. 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They offer a wide assortment of draft beer, craft cocktails, it's a live kombucha on tap, and mocktails. Stone Junction thanks the community for their continued support. And so do we. And also, the Kinetic Sculpture Lab is opening its doors to the community for creativity, curiosity, and glory at its open house on July 11th, from noon until 2 p.m. at its new home at 1680 Samoa Boulevard in Arcata. Come explore the lab's new space, meet the makers, and get a behind-the-scenes look at the incredible human-powered art machines that define Humboldt's beloved kinetic sculpture. This is a chance for the community to connect with local artists, engineers, and builders who bring these larger-than-life sculptures to life. Whether you're a longtime fan of the kinetic race or brand new to the scene, this event is a perfect opportunity to experience the magic of the lab's new home, support local teams, and bask in the glory of it all. Right. Open house, June 11th. Indeed. Part of the great history of the North Coast here. Yes, indeed. All right. Time now for the Community Safety and Awareness Report for Monday, July 6th. Oh, and we also have to always want to thank Johnny Walker for a great flying saucer hat. I absolutely loved that live Fleetwood Mac he was playing, that early Fleetwood Mac. Oof, that was great stuff. All righty, here we go. As you should all know, that all burning has been suspended in Humboldt, Mendocino, Donor, and Trinity counties. Probably, well, all the way through the summer it will be. And you can join the Eel River Cleanup Project in Garberville every first and third Tuesdays of each month to help keep our rivers clean. 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You can follow them on Facebook for more details. 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And in Mendocino, the Mendocino Food Network is hosting food distributions in Fort Bragg from 10 until 3:45 p.m. and at the Albion Pop-Up, 3512 Albion Ridge Road, from 4 until 5 p.m. So
That's good stuff there. And let's see. Meals are also provided Monday through Friday at the Willits Daily Bread from 4:30 to 5:30 p.m. and at the Mendocino Coast Hospitality House in Fort Bragg at 3 p.m. And tonight, K-Mud Community Radio's Cannabis Show airs this Monday. Today, from 5 to 6 p.m. with your host Steve Dodge and Sunshine Sarasota, they will talk with our K-Mud News Director, April Lewis, about the DCC. They may have someone for the DCC as well. Tune in, listen in, call in tonight, right after this show at 5 p.m. And the Southern Humboldt Fire Safe Council presents Fire Radio on K-Mud tonight and every first Monday at 7 p.m. Their program tonight features an interview with Maura O'Connor talking about her book, Ignition, Lighting Fires in a Burning World. As a journalist, Maura investigated the world of prescribed fire and became immersed in fire culture, working on crews across North America, including here in California. Tune in tonight to Fire Radio at 7 p.m. to hear Maura's story. And this Tuesday at 2:30 tomorrow on Wildcraft, Wild Ginger will be discussing composting and why we should all be doing it. She will be interviewing Samantha from Full Circle Compost in Arcata and, of course, playing that neo-folk you all look forward to. That's Wildcraft tomorrow and every other Tuesday at 2:30 p.m. And yes, we do composting ourselves, too. It is a good thing. And this concludes the Community Safety and Awareness Report, read weekdays at 11 and 3 p.m., and as needed to bring you up-to-minute road reports, burn permission status, emergency updates, as well as programming information. We encourage our listeners to bookmark our community resource and calendar page for up-to-date and detailed information of all the services our community offers. Up next, the weather.

Oh, that's just perfect timing. National Weather Service report, Monday, July 6th. A weather system offshore keeps coastal areas cloudy with regular morning-evening fog. Inland areas stay hot with temperatures in the 90s and near 100 degrees. Some tropical moisture may bring a very small chance of thunderstorms, mainly far northeast. Thunderstorm risk is low with only about a 10% chance near Trinity Lake. By mid to late week, temperatures will rise further, reaching upper 90s to low 100s inland. Here's the predicted temperatures for southern Humboldt down here in Garberville, 89, 52 for the low and 86 for the high tomorrow. For Humboldt Bay and Eureka, 61, 51, and 59. And for northern Mendocino, Laytonville, 83, 51, and 81. Now we go to the coastal waters from Point St. George to Cape Mendocino and out to 10 nautical miles. Today the winds west out 5 knots, veering to the northwest this afternoon. The waves northwest 5 feet at 9 seconds, southwest 2 feet at 17 seconds with patchy dense fog. For tonight, the winds north 5 to 10 knots and the waves northwest 2 feet at 8 seconds and northwest 5 feet at 11 seconds with patchy dense fog. Now we move down to the coastal waters forecast from Cape Mendocino to Point Arena and out to 10 nautical miles. Today the winds will be northwest 15 to 20 knots. The waves northwest 5 feet at 9 seconds. Southwest 2 feet at 16 seconds with patchy dense fog. Tonight the winds will be northwest 10 to 15 knots. The waves northwest 6 feet at 10 seconds and southwest 2 feet at 17 seconds with patchy dense fog. Yeah, pretty nice over there. I mean, for fishermen, put it that way. And let's see, we had a sunrise this morning at 5:54, and a sunset will be at 8:47 for a total of 14 hours and 53 minutes. The next high tide today will be at 4:53 p.m. at 5.4 feet, and the following low tide will be at 11:17 p.m. at 1.9 feet. And today, the last quarter moon will set on the horizon in the west at 12:32 p.m. All right.

Yeah, there we go. I had to let the climax happen there. For sure. All right, well, I hope everybody had a great, great holiday weekend. a good 4th, America's 250th birthday. And we're all proud of our country. Maybe some of us aren't so happy with the way it's going with the government, but we do have a wonderful country. Are you coming in to talk? Oh, okay. You pulled the mic over, I thought. Good to see you, Dennis. And I hear congratulations are in order. Right on. He's in the club now. He's in the club. All righty. Well, let's see. Yeah, America 250. So we'll be playing some songs like that today, kind of like in that realm. That'll be the theme for today. And we're going to enjoy it and have a great time. So welcome to the show. Thanks for tuning in, KMUD.

0: Even though I walk through the valley of the shadow of death, I shall fear no evil. It walks near me. It smiles. It shows its teeth. Not from above, but from beneath. It laughs at my face, but not at my face. The dark looks for me and can't understand how I slipped right through its fingers. Congratulations.
1: The cries of the crow becoming clear, bleeding day into night without fear, into the temple of sacrifice and doom. I walk alone into the red room. We're way beyond the land without order, surrounded by faces, drummers of death. I cheated time, and I know it ain't got much time left. You killed it, humanity. Congratulations.
2: Every day I wake up, it's a fight to survive. The humanoid selfish egomaniacal instant gratification world. Money, greed, ugly need. How much is enough? Fame, being king of the rats. Time is vicious, dummy. Look at me. Look at you. We're all the same. Just trying to stay alive. Congratulations.
3: The unknown no one of nowhere knew nothing new, as never before. Lost his life in love with love. Left alone, always. Left off towards another waste of what would wind up what once was, but wasn't. One tarnished trophy

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And a great song called Something's Going Wrong.

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I thought that was a great one. And they tell it like it is, you know, those guys. So here we go. I'm going to play one more Chickenfoot song. And this one is called 3½ Letters. If I can get it to work. It's not to work. And okay. Well, we'll try the other one. All right, everybody. And the Hollywood Vampires, of course, is Alice Cooper. And we've got Johnny Depp, Joe Perry, Hendrickson, I think his name is. I'm trying to think of his name. But that's the three main guys plus Hendrickson in there. And they are good stuff. They play a lot of cover songs, but their second album, they came out with some great songs on their own, and it was really good stuff. Really good stuff. All right, we're going to try this Chickenfoot song again.

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Two beautiful girls, 2.5 and 4. Worked 9 years to plant my father, working his father before him. I have a BA, but laid off 7 months.

There we go. That's right. America, where are we now? My goodness. So, that was a good set. We had Steppenwolf at the end with America. Before that, two in a row from Chickenfoot. 3.5 letters and Something Going On. That's both of those taken from Chickenfoot 3, which was actually their second one, but they were too afraid to say the second one because a lot of second records don't make it, so they've named it 3. And it went good, so it was good. Right on. And, of course, the Hollywood Vampires at the top there with Congratulations. All right, I'm J.J. Berner. Show is called Rock On. And let's see, I have a... Lost and Found, a critter here to read to you. It's out in Palo Verde in the subdivision. It's a found dog, shepherd mix, tannish, and coat, medium long fur, darker ears, took back. Okay, so if you see this dog, this German shepherd out there in the Palo Verde subdivision area, call Ed at 707-223-6392. All righty. There we go. Critter Corner's out there. Also have this to let you know that the K-Mud Board of Directors currently has an open seat that is filled by a board appointment. If you are interested in serving our community by helping K-Mud to thrive as a board member or even as a volunteer, please write to us at board@kmud.org expressing your interest and qualifications. Thanks for diving into the mud.

All right, are you going to get back into the show, America? And playing songs for everybody today. I played this one not too long ago. I think I played this back at the beginning of June. But it's a great song. And we love Charlie Daniels.

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And just as you gotta be called Dodgers as we've begun. There's revolution, constitution, land, sea, and evolution, soul wars, hot wars, gas wars, the contribution, constipation, consternating, open hearted malformation, muscular dystrophy. How to be an American? Because we got department stores full of cheap guitars, but when

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1: In my country, the medium is the massage.
0: It's impossible to give equality and justice to
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0: foreigners.
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0: to tell us to trust us.
3: How about checking the oil, fella?

Alrighty. Sometimes. Freedom. America's 250. I am back. What a set that was. We started off with the great Charlie Daniels from 1980, a song called In America. Went down to 1976 with The Tubes. Believe it or not, that was The Tubes from their second album, a song called Proud to Be an American. Razzle dazzle there. And then we went clear back to 2021. Neil Young and Crazy Horse with Canarican, because he's American and Canadian. So he did a song called Canarican. The one and only Green Day with a great, great, great album besides the song and title track from the album, American Idiot. Grand Funk Railroad, we're an American band. Our very own Southern Humboldt, Blue Axes, with a song called World Going Crazy. And then we got a little dark there with some Soundgarden, Chris Cornell from 94, a song called 4th of July. Yeah. I am JJ Berner. The show is called Rock On, saluting America, the big birthday today. 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Thank you. Thank you. Thank you, Lost Frenchman. All righty, guys. Nice, great freedom song there. Mr. Richie Havens. All right, we're going to get back into it. This is set number three. This is going to be kicked up a little bit more. And then set number four, I got a good one. We're going to have three blasting guitar players. And I mean, yeah, blasting. So be prepared for that one. I'll warn you. As if you need it, huh? No way. All right, 3 minutes after 4 p.m., says 78 degrees. That sounds kind of cool. I was in the 80s coming in here, but we'll take it, all right? We'll take it. All right, let's get going. Here is a good one. Because some people don't always feel the same about America.

Well, it sounds like a good song. Started out good. It's not the song I wanted to play, darn it. Because it's Mississippi Moonshine, and I was going to play another Miss America. And I jumbled the numbers. There we go. That's better. That's not better.

Yes, indeed. The one and only Alice Cooper. Lost in America. It's a great song. What a crack up. Let's start at the top. David Bowie from 1997, I'm Afraid of Americans. Written by David Bowie and Brian Eno. And musically, he had some help there from Nine Inch Nails, Trent Reznor. So that's why you had that kind of heavy sound in there. Right after that, the one and only classic song, the Guess Who, American Woman. Then we got into a threesome of Miss America songs. The first one was Saving Abel from 2010, Miss America. The second one was Jade Steele, our very own Jade Steele, Southern Humboldt, Edersburg area. That was from 05, and he played a song called Miss America, which is M-S-A-M-E-R-I-K-A, not C-A. And then we went into another classic by Styx from 1977, Miss America. And then, of course, the one and only Alice Cooper, Lost in America. Well, I am J.J. Berner. The show is Rock On. We've got less than a half hour left. It's been a blast celebrating America's 250. Just talking to somebody on the phone, and they're like, how'd you come up with all these? And it's like, I do not put these into a computer and go, play me American songs. This is all from my library at home. Rock On Debbie and myself. It's not a big, huge library, but it's our own. And every song today came from our library. I just had to go through a lot of stuff and find the American songs and or from memory, which doesn't always work that much. But that's how it happened. That's how it happened. All right. Well, I got nothing else to say except the Cannabis Show is coming up at 5 p.m. Stay tuned for that. And we're going to crank it up here, this next song, and then the one after it. The next song after this one, you're going to have to get out your, I want everybody to get out their air guitar. You got to go over to your case, open up your case, and pull out your air guitar, because it's going to be an air guitar marathon here, the second song. All right? Sounds good. All right. I'm counting on you now. All right, now we're going to listen to All American Nightmare.

0: Thank you. Yngwie Malmsteen on the electric guitar. Woo! Steve Vai on the electric guitar. You guys are so fantastic. Thank you so much.
1: Thank you.
0: Joseph Vianney, the man.
2: Oh, yeah. All three. All three of them. The man. I don't know if you heard all that, but Yngwie Malmsteen, Steve Vai, and Joe Satriani. And, of course, we played Rockin' in the Free World. As long as it's still remaining somewhat free. That's from a great two-disc set, G3, live in Kansas City. Recorded in 2003, came out in 2004, and yeah, it's a rocker. Okay, did you have fun with your air guitar? I hope so. You can choose to leave it out and play along with the next song, or you can put it back in its case where it goes. But boy, air guitar, that's where it's at for me. All right, here's our Aussie for today.

right, there it is, our Aussie for the day. That is from Black Sabbath, number 13, their 13th album. And from the expanded version, which is a double disc, and you get three bonus tracks, and that's one of them. It's called Pariah. And, of course, before that, Rockin' in the Free World with G3. And we started it off with All American Nightmare by the band called Hinder. What a way to finish it off. All right, everybody, I've had a great time today. Thank you for all your phone calls. Love the input, and just love hearing from you. So thank you so much. We're going to do it again next Monday from 3 to 5. We've got the Cannabis Show coming up next. And we have April Lewis, our very own April Lewis, will be in the studio for the Cannabis Show, talking about the DCC. So keep it tuned. Keep supporting the Mud. We love you all. As Ozzy Osbourne and Rock On Debbie says, we'll see you next week. Keep rockin'.

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The Mateel Community Center proudly announces that global reggae icon Burning Spear will headline Reggae on the River 2026. Taking place August 14th through the 16th at